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2: Welcome back to the Word on Fire show. I'm Brandon Vaught, the host and the senior publishing director at Word on Fire. We talk a lot about the Thomistic tradition following Thomas Aquinas. Many of us know about that. Word on Fire promotes it. But what about the Franciscan intellectual tradition? Who are some of the great Franciscan theologians and philosophers, and what can they teach us today? That's our topic for discussion with Bishop Robert Barron, who joins us from Rochester, Minnesota. Bishop, always good to see you.
3: Hey, Brandon. Good to see you.
2: Let's turn to the Franciscans, the Franciscan intellectual tradition. Now, when most of us think of the Franciscans, the followers of St. Francis of Assisi, we think of their great pastoral ministry, their care for the poor, for the environment, their prayer, their preaching. But they also have a very rich and interesting intellectual tradition. Tell us about that. And also, why do you think it's become somewhat eclipsed? Why don't we hear much about it today?
3: Well, it's a very interesting set of questions there, Brandon. You're right about the Franciscans, going back to Francis himself, who was not an intellectual. Francis was not a writer, not a philosophically minded person, had enormous charismatic gifts, but in other directions. Nevertheless, the Franciscan movement emerges precisely at the time when the great universities were emerging. Think Bologna and Paris and Oxford and others. And so very quickly within the Franciscan history, an intellectual tradition develops, and Franciscan friars find themselves at these great universities. So, you know, the famous example being St. Bonaventure, who was a good friend of St. Thomas Aquinas. The two of them together taught at the University of Paris. And so we're within a short time of the life of Francis himself, but the Franciscans got involved. And with a particular flavor, there is indeed a lot of Francis in their intellectual tradition, even though Francis himself was not an academic. But I've always found that fascinating.
2: Well, I'd like to focus on two of the giants of this Franciscan intellectual tradition. We could probably, as you say, do a whole course, you know, looking at 5, 10, 15 of them. The two I'd like to focus on, though, are Bonaventure and John Duns Scotus. So let's start with Bonaventure. As you say, almost an exact contemporary of Thomas Aquinas, born in 1221, so just 4 years before Thomas Aquinas. Dies the same year, 1274. So their lifetimes overlapped almost exactly.
3: Yeah.
2: Tell us about St. Bonaventure. Who was he?
3: Oh, he's a fascinating figure. As you say, a little older than Thomas Aquinas. If we go to the end of his life, right, he dies at the Council of Lyons. Thomas died on the way to the Council of Lyons. It's an interesting moment in church history, the two greatest intellects of that time. And they were summoned by the Pope to deal with the East-West split, you know, which had been bedeviling the church for a couple of centuries. And sadly, ironically, the two great intellectuals die basically at the Council of Lyons. But Bonaventure joins the Franciscans as a young man and enters into their intellectual life. Along with Aquinas, as a very young man, he becomes a magister, we'd say a professor of theology at the University of Paris. And he begins to develop a theology in parallel to Aquinas in some ways. Both are scholastics, and indeed Bonaventure writes in the scholastic Latin and scholastic style, but is very much in the Augustinian, more Platonic tradition, where Aquinas represents the more Aristotelian tradition. So they're like two wings or two lungs, to use John Paul II's language. Bonaventure then becomes the master of the Franciscan order. Very interesting that he's a man of the mind and of the academy, but then he also becomes an administrator. In fact, one of the most important people in forming the Franciscan life institutionally. He then goes through, maybe we call it today a midlife crisis or a psychological, spiritual crisis, and he withdraws from that job, and he goes to Mount Alverno, which is associated with St. Francis himself, and there he has himself a kind of mystical experience, which gives rise to his greatest book, which is called the Itinerarium Mentis in Deum, the mind's road to God. And that becomes one of the most important texts of the Middle Ages. And as we say, he died then in 1274. So he's a fairly young man. I mean, Thomas is probably 49 when he dies, and Bonaventure maybe in his mid-50s. But a massively influential character.
2: Let's talk about that book you just alluded to, The Mind's Road to God, sometimes translated The Journey of the Mind to God.
3: Yeah.
2: Probably his most classic text, the book he's best known for. What does he lay out in this book?
3: Well, just that, the itinerarium. How do you get to God? What's the journey? And the famous move of Bonaventure is, I call it out, in, up. So the first move is to go out. You go out to the natural world. Now think how Franciscan this is. Francis in the fields around Assisi, you know, the kind of love for nature and love for the birds and for the animals. Well, that's a first instinct in looking for God. We look at the beauty and the intelligibility of the natural order. So we go out. The second move is to go in. What do I find when I go in? But my powers of intellect and will, which are the image of God. See, so he takes it very seriously. That's not just a bland description, but if that's the imago Dei, well, then I'm going to find something of God in my own mind and my own will. And anyway, I followed this path a lot in my own writing and speaking, is what do you find when you look at the mind? Well, the mind wants particular truths, and then it wants more and more and more until it finally wants the source of all truth. The will wants particular goods, but it then goes out to ever higher types of good until it wants goodness itself. And so the journey inward to these two faculties leads to God. And then finally up, which is the mystical move. When I discover God's highest names, one associated with the Old Testament, which is being, right? When Moses says, well, what's your name? And God says, ego sum qui sum. I am who I am. So the God is being itself. Bonaventure agrees with that, of course. That's a legitimate name of God. But then he says, there's an even higher name associated more with the New Testament. And this is the name of the good or love. When he says good, he's not using it in the Aristotelian sense. For Aristotle, the good is the desirable. So Thomas will do that. How come God is supremely good? Well, God is supremely desirable, right? But for Bonaventure, in the Platonic tradition, the good is that which gives. Right, the good, bonum diffusivum sui, we say in that tradition, the good is diffusive of itself. And so God's highest name, beyond the name of being, is the name of love, or the good. And so he envisions those two names as like the angels on top of the Ark of the Covenant, with their wings touching, the name of being and the name of the good. So it's a beautiful, mystical, academic, scholastic text about how the mind, and when he says mind, mens in his Latin doesn't mean the kind of analytical mind of an engineer. That mens would mean spirit, not just the analytical mind. It means the soul, if you want. The soul's itinerarium, and then beautifully in his Latin, in deum, and in with the accusative, in deum, always has a sense of movement toward, of journey into. It's an itinerary in the direction of God, and it's going to be a never-ending, infinitely open-ended search and quest for God. It's a short text, by the way. You can read it easily, maybe in a couple of sittings, and one of the great classics of our tradition.
2: You mentioned just a moment ago that Bonaventure and Aquinas may have been the two brightest minds in the church of their day, and again, yeah, near exact contemporaries. Did they have much interaction with each other? What did they make of each other?
3: There's a debate about that. I mean, certainly they would have known each other. It'd be hard to imagine both of them operating, at least for a time, together at the University of Paris, both at the highest level of the theological culture of their time. It'd be hard to imagine they didn't. Some say that their friendship was exaggerated, you know, that we kind of made too much of it, that they were, you know, they were bosom buddies. So it's hard to tell. I mean, they certainly knew each other. To be honest, they would have been intellectually maybe a bit wary of each other, because they were following different paths. Thomas would have been the sort of revolutionary, newfangled, Aristotelian, more rationalist, more empirical, more Aristotelian. Bonaventure, in a way, stood for an older tradition that was more Platonic and Augustinian. So it's very interesting. I might have mentioned this, Brandon, before, but Paul Tillich, the 20th century Protestant theologian, once described his work this way. He said, I'm picking up the banner that Bonaventure dropped in the dusty streets of Paris in the 13th century, because Tillich saw a kind of triumphant Thomism, right, took the banner. But the Platonic Augustinian tradition, represented by Bonaventure, had been kind of dropped. And Tillich And this is an interesting way to look at his own theology. He was trying to recover that that more mystical Platonic approach. There's a famous story, it could be a legend, who knows, but it's a lovely story of Aquinas going to visit Bonaventure and asking, what's the key to your knowledge? And he pulled back a curtain to reveal the cross, you know. And I think that'd be true of Thomas, too, you know, that Thomas, they say, you know, would spend hours in front of the Blessed Sacrament with his head resting on the tabernacle. I think they're both great saints of the Church who knew the scholastic method very well, but both of whom drew their inspiration finally from prayer.
2: You know, hearing you talk about Paul Tillich reminds me of another 20th century theologian who was doing something similar, trying to recapture the Augustinian Bonaventure tradition, and that's the young Joseph Ratzinger.
3: Yeah,
2: so he did his
3: quite right.
2: professorial dissertation on Bonaventure, the theology of history in Bonaventure. Do you see him trying to recover Bonaventure in similar ways?
3: Yes, absolutely. And see, keep in mind, it's an interesting thing, Brandon, that go back to Ratzinger's time. So he's a young man studying theology in the, you know, like 40s. There was such a dominance of a sort of neo-scholasticism at that time when Catholic theology meant that you did it in this Thomistic framework and frankly, in a somewhat ossified form of Thomism. And so a lot of the best and brightest, and I include here Ratzinger, de Lubach, certainly von Balthasar, a lot of the best and brightest rebelled against that. And they, not that they hated Aquinas, they didn't, but they didn't like the sort of straitjacket that the neo-scholastic movement put them into. And they found more lyrical these texts from the church fathers, from Augustine, and then the medieval version of that would be Bonaventure. And so, right, they saw him as a way of kind of wriggling free of an intellectual straitjacket. Now, all the people I mentioned, look, de Lubach writes major texts on Thomas Aquinas. Ratzinger, I had great reverence for Thomas Aquinas, but I think they saw Bonaventure as a way forward or a fresh vision and perspective. So that's exactly right. Tillich and Ratzinger are similar that way.
2: Let's move to a second intellectual giant in the Franciscan tradition. That's John Duns Scotus. Scotus was born about 40 years after Aquinas and Bonaventure, so he's kind of the next generation after those two. If I can recommend, there's an excellent new book on Duns Scotus that I just received and read by Thomas Ward titled Ordered by Love, An Introduction to John Duns Scotus. Give us a little introduction to Duns Scotus. And when you do, Bishop, I know, because I've heard this from many people, common question I hear, why does Bishop Barron hate John Duns Scotus? So maybe answer that question along there.
3: Yeah, I don't at all. I mean, I quarrel with one aspect, which is his take on university of being. But I don't hate him by any means. I think he's one of the great figures in our tradition. As you say, generation after Aquinas and company, though he doesn't live very long. He dies, I think, at the age of about 42. He dies in 1308. So, you know, he doesn't live that much longer. After Aquinas dies 1274, Scotus dies 1308. Scotus, was he Irish? Was he Scottish? That name could mean both those things. His name was John Duns, right? Scotus would be naming his where he's from, you know. So John Duns, the Irishman, or John Duns, the Scotsman, studies at Oxford as a young man. He becomes a Franciscan, so he's in the Franciscan order and that tradition. Oxford becomes his city in a way that Paris became Thomas's city. He's known as the subtle doctor, the doctor subtilis. Thomas is the doctor angelicus, right, the angelic doctor. And you see why when you read Scotus, that he's extremely dense in the scholastic mode. But Aquinas writes in a way in a very simple Latin, in a very straightforward Latin. His ideas are complex, to be sure, but Thomas's literary style is almost naive. It's sort of a naively straightforward way of writing. Scotus, it's an extremely dense style. It's like the scholastic method almost reaching a Baroque sort of expression, if you know what I mean by that. You know, when it reaches a type of complexity and density. But I think anyone that reads him admires that quality in him. He's Oxford for a time, then he goes to the continent, and he's in Paris for a time, but he dies in Cologne. And he made contributions in very significant areas of philosophy and theology. As we say, dies in 1308. It's a little sketch of John Duns. We don't really know that much about him. We have a little kind of sketchy sense of Scotus's life.
2: Let's talk about a couple of his key contributions. One of them was his focus on what we might call particularity, emphasizing the unique individual aspects of each created being over the general form. What's he driving at here, and why is that idea important?
3: Yeah, and again, for those who think I don't like Duns Scotus, I love this idea of haec seitas. I think it's a real step forward. So he coins that term, haec seitas, which means thisness, if you want. You know, hic, haec, hoc. Haec is this. Haec seitas, thisness. Now, here's what he's driving at, Brandon, if I can say it kind of simply, is in so much of classical epistemology, the goal of knowing tends to be an abstraction. So I see you, for example, right? And then in classical epistemology from Aristotle and Aquinas, I would abstract a form, namely your humanitas, from the phantasm. That means from the image that I hold in my mind. I abstract the form from the phantasm, and then the agent intellect places that on the passive intellect, which then returns for verification to the phantasm. But the terminus ad quem of this whole process is the form. Now, what I'm saying is that knowing in this classical Aristotelian framework seems to be about coming to an abstraction and leaving behind, if you want, what makes you particular, right? Scotus, I think, quite correctly said, yeah, the mind does want to know abstractions like humanitas, but also it wants to know you. It wants to know Brandon Vaught. Now, how does the Aristotelian tradition handle this? Well, it would say you, like me, have humanitas. We share that form in common, but your humanitas is instantiated by a particular matter. Mind's instantiated by a different matter, and that's what accounts for our individuality and our separateness. Well, Scotus and others thought, is that adequate? Is that an adequate way to account for what makes you you? So I get it. We're both human beings. We have the form of humanitas. I get it. My mind understands that. But when I say, oh, I know Brandon Vaught, I know Brandon, well, am I saying more than, oh, yeah, I know the particular matter that instantiates the form, you know? There's something about you that's particular and that the mind seeks to know. There's a form of particularity. Now, for an Aristotelian, that sounds contradictory, but I think Scotus is onto something of great moment there. And as many point out, it's born of a Franciscan feel for the particular, right? That Francis, again, with the birds and with the animals and with the fields and with nature, there's a love for the particular that is now given articulate philosophical expression by the introduction of this new term, haec seitas. So to all those who think I don't like Scotus, I love that idea. I think it's a great leap forward in epistemology.
2: You know, today, Duns Scotus is maybe best remembered for his defense of the Immaculate Conception of Mary.
3: Yeah.
2: At the time, in the Middle Ages, there was a lot of debate over this question. In fact, Thomas Aquinas famously sided with those who denied the doctrine, or at least didn't want to profess it. But Duns Scotus held fast to it and was eventually vindicated when the doctrine was declared a dogma in 1854. But instead of focusing on that particular aspect of his theology, I want to ask you about a second great idea, which is his understanding of the incarnation, particularly the motivation for the incarnation.
3: Right.
2: According to Scotus, why did Christ become man?
3: Can I say just a quick word, though, Brandon, about the Immaculate Conception? First of all, Scotus got that one right. Aquinas did not hold to the Immaculate Conception. And when they were contemplating defining this, you know, in the 19th century, Dominicans went to Sopra Minerva in Rome to pray that it not happen. And because their great master said it wasn't true. So Scotus was right about that, and I'll give him full credit. And his famous typically scholastic adage is, totuit, decuit, facit, which means this, in regard to God, he could do it. It was fitting that he do it. Therefore, he did it. Totuit, decuit, facit. And that's his pithy argument for the Immaculate Conception. God could do this. He had preserved Mary from original sin. It was appropriate that he would do so, decuit. Therefore, he did it, facit. Good argument, you know. So he's right about that, and I give him full credit. The incarnation, it's a very important thing, Brandon. And, you know, this is, again, one of these famous dichotomies in theology. They say whether you're a Thomist or you're a Scotist when it comes to soteriology and incarnational theology. To say it simply, you're a Thomist if you say the purpose of the incarnation was to save us from sin. And so it's the Felix Culpa tradition, right? Oh, happy fault. It's because of the sin of Adam that God then said, I'm going to send my son so as to die a redeeming death and to save people from sin. So the sort of sanative, curative quality of the incarnation. Where Scotus, without denying that dimension of it, would say, even if we had never sinned, God would still send his son and the incarnation would still happen. Now, why? So as fully to display his glory in the fulfillment of creation. Now, it's very interesting, Brandon, here, because Aquinas is following a more Augustinian tradition here, right, that puts a stress on sin and redemption, where Scotus is going back to a more Irenaean tradition, and before Irenaeus to Paul. So think of Irenaeus, you know, with the recapitulation of all things, anakephaleosis, he would have called it, the coming together of all things, summing up creation under the headship of Christ. Would that have happened even if we hadn't sinned? Yeah, sure it would. Because God intended from the beginning fully to express himself in the Son, in the incarnation, and thereby bring creation to its fulfillment. Now, I want to be careful, because I think this is largely a question more of emphasis rather than dichotomy, because you do have that more Irenaean strain in Aquinas. You do have the sanative, curative thing in Duns Scotus. But I think it's fair to say there's a difference in emphasis. And Scotus, I love on this theme. I think we've missed a lot when we simply follow the Augustinian Thomist line, that the incarnation is there to handle the problem of sin. It can be just too restrictive and too almost legalistic an understanding of the incarnation. Where Scotus has this lyrical, mystical understanding of it. And there's something kind of lovely and beautiful in the incarnation and not just curative. So again, if people think I don't like Scotus, on the contrary, I think that's a wonderful idea that he recoups it from the Pauline Irenaean tradition, but brings it to very rich expression in the Middle Ages. And then it's carried forward by the Franciscan intellectual tradition very beautifully.
2: Let me close with this question. We've hinted throughout this episode of this tension, this divide between the Thomists, the followers of Thomas Aquinas, and the Franciscans, the followers of Francis. And although this divide is often exaggerated, as you just alluded to in your most recent answer, let me ask you this. What do you think Thomists can stand to learn from the Franciscan intellectual tradition?
3: Yeah, the very things we talked about, I think it to fill out the picture. There's a shadow side to everything, right? I mean, Jung taught us that. In fact, the brighter the light, the deeper the shadow, as he said. That whatever we're doing, there's always a sed contra, if I can put it in Thomistic language, right? That whatever I say, well, there's something else that you could also say. To me, the shadow of Thomism, and I'm a Thomist, I'm a proud Thomist, and happy to claim that title. But the shadow of Thomism is a kind of rationalism, I think. You know, Thomas knew correctly in his time this was a needful thing, for the church to express itself in this very rigorously intellectual way. And his Aristotelianism was in many ways a step forward. But it carries the shadow of a certain intellectualism, a certain rationalism, an overlooking of the more lyrical elements. I think Thomas can learn from the Franciscan tradition more of that mystical, intuitive side of theology. I think that's exactly what Ratzinger would have emphasized as a young man. And indeed, throughout his whole career as a theologian. I think it's what Balthasar brings. And let me say this too, Brandon. There's something very Western about Thomas, and he stands in the Augustinian tradition, brings Aristotle into play. But does it need always something from the East to come in? Well, behind Bonaventure, indeed, is Augustine, but I think also the Irenaean stream. And to say Irenaeus is to say the East. And I think Thomism could benefit from some of that Eastern influence. Think of Balthasar here, who brings Origen and Maximus the Confessor and those people forward. They felt the perhaps too westernized Augustinian Thomism needed something of the East, you know, to come in. Now, I know all my Thomist friends, and I agree with them on this. Does Thomas use the Eastern Fathers? Yes, he does. Yes, he does. But, you know, are they a more muted influence than, let's say, the Augustinian and Aristotelian? Probably. And I think Thomism could benefit from that influence.
2: Well, it's time now for a question from one of our listeners. Today we have a question from Meg. Meg lives in Scranton, Pennsylvania, and she's asking Bishop Barron about God's love. Here's her question.
4: Hi, Bishop Barron. This is Meg from Scranton, Pennsylvania. And I was wondering if God the Father loves us as much as he loves Jesus and the Holy Spirit. Thank you for all you guys are doing. God bless.
3: Yeah, it's a cool question, actually, and it's a subtle question. Let me try to make a simple distinction there. Look at God's love more from the subjective side. So God is infinite, and God's name is love. And so whenever God loves, he loves with an infinite love. That's all he is. But I can look at it now objectively. And if to love is to will the good of the other, can I say that God wills more good for some than for others? And that answer is clearly yes. As Cardinal George used to say, let's face it, God loved the Blessed Mother more than he loved Francis George. I mean, he gave the Blessed Mother more gifts and more graces. Does God love an angel more than he loves me? Well, not subjectively from within God's infinite, you know, subjectivity, but objectively, did he give an angel more good than he gave me? Well, sure, of course he did. An angel is at a higher pitch of being. Does the Father love the Son more than he loves me? Well, obviously, yes, that the Father is resting in the infinite goodness of the Son. And that's what it means there to will is good in that sense, that God the Father is in the presence of the infinite good of the Son. So objectively, yes, it's a greater love. But it doesn't mean that, you know, God's being kind of difficult and, well, I'm not going to love you and not as much as him. But it's just read objectively, does he will more good for some than for others? The answer, I think, is clearly yes to that.
2: Well, thanks for your question, Meg. I forgot to mention that if you want to submit a question to Bishop Barron, you can do so at the website askbishopbarron.com. And again, every episode we take one question just like the one Meg asked. 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
15: 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We're continuing today, and we'll be reading from the prophet Zephaniah, too. One theme Father Mike discusses is the biblical recognition of the blessing of wine, balanced against the effects of alcohol and drunkenness.
16: Hi, my name's Father Mike Schmitz, and you're listening to The Bible in a Year, where we encounter God's voice and live life through the lens of Scripture. Using the Great Adventure Bible Timeline, we'll read all the way from Genesis to Revelation, discovering how the story of salvation unfolds and how we fit into that story today. The Great Adventure Bible Timeline was developed by Jeff Cavins and is provided by Ascension, who produced and funded this program. It is day 204, and we are reading Isaiah 28 and 29, Zephaniah 1 and 2, as well as Proverbs 11, verses 9 through 12. The book of the prophet Isaiah, chapter 28, warning to Jerusalem. Woe to the proud crown of the drunkards of Ephraim, and to the fading flower of its glorious beauty, which is on the head of the rich valley of those overcome with wine. Behold, the Lord has one who is mighty and strong, like a storm of hail, a destroying tempest, like a storm of mighty overflowing waters. He will cast down to the earth with violence. The proud crown of the drunkards of Ephraim will be trodden underfoot, and the fading flower of its glorious beauty, which is on the head of the rich valley, will be like a first ripe fig before summer. When a man sees it, he eats it up as soon as it is in his hand. In that day, the Lord of hosts will be a crown of glory and a diadem of beauty to the remnant of his people, and a spirit of justice to him who sits in judgment, and strength to those who turn back the battle at the gate. These also reel with wine and stagger with strong drink. The priest and the prophet reel with strong drink. They are confused with wine. They stagger with strong drink. They err in vision. They stumble in giving judgment, for all tables are full of vomit. No place is without filthiness. Whom will he teach knowledge, and to whom will he explain the message? Those who are weaned from the milk, those taken from the breast? For it is precept upon precept, precept upon precept, line upon line, line upon line, here a little, there a little. No, but by men of strange lips and with an alien tongue, the Lord will speak to this people, to whom he has said, "This is rest. Give rest to the weary, and this is repose." Yet they would not hear. Therefore, the word of the Lord will be to them precept upon precept, precept upon precept, line upon line, line upon line, here a little, there a little, that they may go and fall backward, and be broken, and snared, and taken. Therefore, hear the word of the Lord, you scoffers, who rule this people in Jerusalem. Because you have said, "We have made a covenant with death, and with Sheol we have an agreement. When the overwhelming scourge passes through, it will not come to us, for we have made lies our refuge, and in falsehood we have taken shelter." Therefore, thus says the Lord God, "Behold, I am laying in Zion for a foundation a stone, a tested stone, a precious cornerstone of a sure foundation. He who believes will not be in haste, and I will make justice the line, and righteousness the plummet, and hail will sweep away the refuge of lies, and waters will overwhelm the shelter. Then your covenant with death will be annulled, and your agreement with Sheol will not stand. When the overwhelming scourge passes through, you will be beaten down by it. As often as it passes through, it will take you. For morning by morning it will pass through, by day and by night, and it will be sheer terror to understand the message. For the bed is too short to stretch oneself on it, and the covering too narrow to wrap oneself in it. For the Lord will rise up as on Mount Perazim. He will rage as in the valley of Gibeon, to do his deed. Strange is his deed, and to work his work. Alien is his work. Now, therefore, do not scoff, lest your bonds be made strong. For I have heard a decree of destruction from the Lord God of hosts upon the whole land. Give ear and hear my voice. Listen and hear my speech. Does he who plows for sowing plow continually? Does he continually open and harrow his ground? When he has leveled its surface, does he not scatter dill, sow cumin, and put in wheat in rows and barley in its proper place and spelt as the border? For he is instructed rightly. His God teaches him. Dill is not threshed with a threshing sledge, nor is a cart wheel rolled over cumin. But dill is beaten out with a stick and cumin with a rod. Does one crush bread grain? No, he does not thresh it forever. When he drives his cartwheel over it with his horses, he does not crush it. This also comes from the Lord of hosts. He is wonderful in counsel and excellent in wisdom. Chapter 29. The Siege of Jerusalem. Ho, Ariel, Ariel, the city where David encamped. Add year to year, let the feasts run their round. Yet I will distress Ariel, and there shall be moaning and lamentation, and she shall be to me like an Ariel. And I will encamp against you round about, and will besiege you with towers, and I will raise siege works against you. Then deep from the earth you shall speak. From low in the dust your words shall come. Your voice shall come from the ground, like the voice of a ghost, and your speech shall whisper out of the dust. But the multitude of your foes shall be like small dust, and the multitude of the ruthless like passing chaff. In an instant, suddenly, you will be visited by the Lord of hosts, with thunder and with earthquake and great noise, with whirlwind and tempest and the flame of a devouring fire. And the multitude of all the nations that fight against Ariel, all that fight against her and her stronghold and distress her, shall be like a dream, a vision of the night. As when a hungry man dreams he is eating and awakes with his hunger not satisfied, or as when a thirsty man dreams he is drinking and awakes faint, with his thirst not quenched, so shall the multitude of all the nations be that fights against Mount Zion. Stupefy yourselves and be in a stupor. Blind yourselves and be blind. Be drunk, but not with wine. Stagger, but not with strong drink. For the Lord has poured out upon you a spirit of deep sleep, and has closed your eyes, the prophets, and covered your heads, the seers. And the vision of all this has become to you like the words of a book that is sealed. When men give it to one who cannot read, saying, "Read this," he says, "I cannot, for it is sealed." And when they give the book to one who cannot read, saying, "Read this," he says, "I cannot read." And the Lord said, "Because this people draw near to me with their mouth, and honor me with their lips, while their hearts are far from me, and their fear of me is a commandment of men learned by rote, therefore, behold, I will again do marvelous things with this people, wonderful and marvelous. And the wisdom of their wise men shall perish, and the discernment of their discerning men shall be hidden. Woe to those who hide deep from the Lord their counsel, whose deeds are in the dark, and who say, "Who sees us? Who knows us?" You turn things upside down. Shall the potter be regarded as the clay, that the thing made should say of its maker, "He did not make me"? Or the thing formed say of him who formed it, "He has no understanding"? Is it not yet a very little while until Lebanon shall be turned into a fruitful field, and the fruitful field shall be regarded as a forest? In that day the deaf shall hear the words of a book, and out of their gloom and darkness the eyes of the blind shall see. The meek shall obtain fresh joy in the Lord, and the poor among men shall exult in the Holy One of Israel. For the ruthless shall come to nothing, and the scoffer cease, and all who watch to do evil shall be cut off, who by a word make a man out to be an offender, and lay a snare for him who reproves in the gate, and with an empty plea turn aside him who is in the right. Hope for the future. Therefore, thus says the Lord, who redeemed Abraham concerning the house of Jacob, Jacob shall no more be ashamed, no more shall his face grow pale. For when he sees his children, the work of my hands in his midst, they will sanctify my name. They will sanctify the Holy One of Jacob, and will stand in awe of the God of Israel. And those who err in spirit will come to understanding, and those who murmur will accept instruction. The book of Zephaniah, chapter 1, the day of the Lord. The word of the Lord, which came to Zephaniah, the son of Cushi, son of Gedaliah, son of Amariah, son of Hezekiah, in the days of Josiah, the son of Amon, king of Judah. I will utterly sweep away everything from the face of the earth, says the Lord. I will sweep away man and beast. I will sweep away the birds of the air and the fish of the sea. I will overthrow the wicked. I will cut off mankind from the face of the earth, says the Lord. I will stretch out my hand against Judah and against all the inhabitants of Jerusalem. And I will cut off from this place the remnant of Baal and the name of the idolatrous priests, those who bow down on the roofs to the host of the heavens, those who bow down and swear to the Lord and yet swear by Milcom, those who have turned back from following the Lord, who do not seek the Lord or inquire of him. Be silent before the Lord God, for the day of the Lord is at hand. The Lord has prepared a sacrifice and consecrated his guests. And on the day of the Lord's sacrifice, I will punish the officials and the king's sons and all who clothe themselves in foreign attire. On that day, I will punish everyone who leaps over the threshold and those who fill their master's house with violence and fraud. On that day, says the Lord, a cry will be heard from the fish gate, a wail from the second quarter, a loud crash from the hills. Wail, O inhabitants of the mortar, for all the traders are no more, all who weigh out silver are cut off. At that time, I will search Jerusalem with lamps, and I will punish the men who are thickening on their dregs, those who say in their hearts, the Lord will not do good, nor will he do ill. Their goods shall be plundered, and their houses laid waste. Though they build houses, they shall not inhabit them. Though they plant vineyards, they shall not drink wine from them. The great day of the Lord is near, near and hastening fast. The sound of the day of the Lord is bitter. The mighty man cries aloud there. A day of wrath is that day, a day of distress and anguish, a day of ruin and devastation, a day of darkness and gloom, a day of clouds and thick darkness, a day of trumpet blasts and battle cry against the fortified cities and against the lofty battlements. I will bring distress on men, so that they shall walk like the blind, because they have sinned against the Lord. Their blood shall be poured out like dust, and their flesh like dung. Neither their silver nor their gold shall be able to deliver them on the day of the wrath of the Lord. In the fire of his jealous wrath, all the earth shall be consumed. For a full, yes, sudden end he will make of all the inhabitants of the earth. Chapter 2. Judgment on Israel's enemies. Come together and hold assembly, O shameless nation, before you are driven away like the drifting chaff, before there comes upon you the fierce anger of the Lord, before there comes upon you the day of the wrath of the Lord. Seek the Lord, all you humble of the land, who do his commands. Seek righteousness, seek humility. Perhaps you may be hidden on the day of the wrath of the Lord. For Gaza shall be deserted, and Ashkelon shall become a desolation. Ashdod's people shall be driven out at noon, and Ekron shall be uprooted. Woe to you, inhabitants of the seacoast, you nation of the Cherethites! The word of the Lord is against you, O Canaan, land of the Philistines, and I will destroy you till no inhabitant is left. And you, O seacoast, shall be pastures, meadows for shepherds, and folds for flocks. The seacoast shall become the possession of the remnant of the house of Judah, on which they shall pasture, and in the houses of Ashkelon they shall lie down at evening. For the Lord their God will be mindful of them and restore

0: emphasizes and accentuates, essentially. It makes us even more of a slave to the darkening of the intellect, the weakening of the will, and attraction to sin. Hope that helps. But here is, again, Isaiah speaking to Ephraim, the north, about how this is how you live all of the time. And that weakening of the will, darkening of the intellect, and attraction to sin, how you live like that all the time is leading you away from the Lord. Okay, so that's what is being said here. Now, later on, in verse 16, Isaiah says, now he's addressing his attention. He says, thus says the Lord God, behold, I'm laying in Zion for a foundation, a stone, a tested stone, a precious cornerstone of a sure foundation. And St. Peter in 1 Peter chapter 2, verse 6, he talks about this. He quotes this and says, actually, Jesus is the cornerstone. Jesus is that precious cornerstone, sure foundation that Isaiah was talking about. So that's kind of cool, this connection between Isaiah 28 and 1 Peter chapter 2. But a couple things that you might not have noticed, just some points where we have some names that came up in 28 and 29 that either they sounded familiar or they were completely foreign to you. So here's an example. In verse 21 of chapter 28, it said, for the Lord will rise up as on Mount Perazim. He will rage as in the valley of Gibeon and do his deed. Strange is his deed. His work, alien is his work. Therefore, do not scoff. Okay, so what is that? Now, this should sound familiar, even if you can't remember, okay, what is Mount Perazim? What is the Valley of Gibeon? Because it says the Lord will rise up as he did on Mount Perazim. He will rage as he did in the Valley of Gibeon. And we might think, I know this one. Okay, you do know this one because the victory, they're basically places where God wrought victories. So on Mount Perazim, that comes from 2 Samuel chapter 5, where God gave David a great victory on Mount Perazim. And Gibeon comes from the book of Joshua, chapter 10, where the Lord gave Joshua a great victory. And so this is one of those moments where you're like, wait a second, I know the Bible better now because it's day 204 and I've been reading this thing, listening to this, the word of God for the last 200 plus days. And you know this, Mount Perazim, again, reference to 2 Samuel chapter 5, David's victory, and a Valley of Gibeon, reference to Joshua chapter 10, Joshua's victory. So just kind of a way that we can put all the pieces together, and these references that are given by the prophets are like, wait a second, I know this, and you do know this. Another name that you might not have recognized because the only place it is used is in chapter 29. It says, Ho Ariel, the city where David encamped. And it talks about this place called Ariel, and we think, what the heck? Or Ariel, not sure, you know, I think of the Little Mermaid, but it's not the Little Mermaid, those of you who might have thought that. It is the name for Jerusalem. So Ariel or Ariel, that name means Lion of God. And it's a little bit of sarcasm, we think, maybe from Isaiah, because he's talking about, yeah, I will call Jerusalem the Lion of God, the city that has turned away from God, the city that is going to be overrun, the city that's going to, as it says, I will encamp against you roundabout. I'll besiege you with towers, raise siege works against you. Okay, Lion of God, from the depth of the earth, you will speak, and from the low in the dust, your words shall come. So it's kind of maybe a sarcastic criticism of Jerusalem, because Jerusalem is now going to be besieged and it will be laid low. And so Isaiah calling Jerusalem Ariel or Lion of God is a little bit of sarcasm, we think. Now, last note about Isaiah before we go to Zephaniah. At the end of, you know, the gap between, we're talking about the Mount Perazim and Valley of Gibeon and Ariel, is the end of chapter 28. And it might, again, this is one of those times where the words of the prophets can be like, oh my gosh, what the heck? Where he says things like, does he who plows for sowing plow continually? Does he continually open and harrow his ground? When he has leveled its surface, does he not scatter dill, sow cumin, and put in wheat in rows and barley in its proper place and spelt as the border? For he is instructed rightly, his God teaches him. We think, wait a second. How do we go from God will have this victory like he did in Mount Perazim in the Valley of Gibeon to all of a sudden, here's a lesson in farming? Because it goes on. Dill is not threshed with a threshing sledge, and nor is a cartwheel rolled over cumin. But dill is beaten out with a stick and cumin with a rod. Thank you for the farming lesson, Isaiah. What are you talking about? And one of the things he's talking about, again, once we slow down a little bit and pick it apart, we realize here is what Isaiah is pointing to. He's saying a farmer, he doesn't only plow. So question, does he who plows for sowing plow continually? Does he continue to open and harrow his ground? Right? So a farmer doesn't only plow. A farmer doesn't only throw seed in the ground. A farmer doesn't only level the surface after he's placed the seed in the ground. The farmer will sometimes plow. He'll sometimes seed the land. He'll sometimes water the land. He'll sometimes fertilize the land. He'll sometimes harvest the land. So he doesn't just do one thing. And what he's trying to say about God is, here is God. He's wonderful in his counsel. He's excellent in his wisdom. And he will do all things, but he will do all things in his time. Does that make sense? It's really powerful once we get past the image, or once we understand the image, it's very powerful. But until we understand the image, it can maybe seem a little bit obscure. So moving on to the prophet Zephaniah, we only have three chapters in the book of the prophet Zephaniah, kind of like we did with Habakkuk, and kind of like we did with Nahum and Joel. That all these minor prophets, not all of them, but a few of them, only have three chapters. What is going on with Zephaniah? Okay, remember when Josiah was the king? Remember Josiah was the young king who restored worship in the kingdom of Judah. So this is Zephaniah prophesying shortly before those religious reforms of Josiah, maybe about the year 630 BC. And so that's very, just kind of important, not kind of, that is very important for us to understand. Just that here's the context. He even says it, the verse, very first verse. But Zephaniah has basically three accusations against the people of the kingdom of Judah. Sorry, did I say three? Five accusations against the kingdom of Judah in chapter one. And he also has five accusations later on. But the five accusations that we heard today are the people of Judah have fallen into A, idolatry. B, they have failed to grow in prayer and closeness with the Lord. C, or let's number them. One, idolatry. Two, they failed to pray. Three, they have bad leaders, and those bad leaders have been a bad representative of how we are called to walk with the Lord. And four, they've been superstitious. And five, they believe that there's no actual judgment coming upon them and for their actions. And you can see this in chapter one. It's very, very clear. In chapter one, verses 4 and 5, it talks about those who I'll cut off from this place, the remnant of Baal and the name of the idolatrous priests, those who bow down on roofs, bow down to the hosts of heaven. They bow down and swear to the Lord, and they also swear to Milcom. So I'm going to stretch my hand out against them because they've committed idolatry. And then in verse 6, he talks about those who have turned back from following the Lord, who do not seek the Lord or inquire of him. This is really important because it talks about, again, in that case, talks about, you haven't prayed to me. You haven't sought my counsel. You haven't looked to me for wisdom. You haven't looked to me for that, again, that intimacy in prayer. The third being bad leaders. It talks about those, I'll punish the officials and the king's sons who clothe themselves in foreign attire. And that's so interesting. They clothe themselves in foreign attire, meaning they want to look like all the other nations. Remember, one of the big calls for God's people is you're going to have to look different, right? Remember the laws of Leviticus that talked about, okay, you're eating differently. You're dressing differently. You're cutting your hair differently. All these things are meant to mark you out to live as my people. But here are the officials, the king's sons. They clothe themselves in foreign attire. And that is basically, you're saying, I don't want to belong to the Lord. I want to look like everyone else. Now, this fourth accusation is really interesting because it says, on that day, I will punish everyone who leaps over the threshold. I said it was superstition. And that's a very good possibility. One of the commentaries I was looking at, or many of the commentaries I was comparing a few, it says, those who leap over the threshold, what is that? Well, some think that it could be a reference to 1 Samuel, where the idol Dagon, remember that idol of Dagon, where they brought the Ark of the Covenant and put it in the same place as the idol to the god Dagon, and it kept falling on its face. Well, one of the theories is that because that idol fell down, it fell on the threshold of that temple of to Dagon, that people then would jump over the threshold because that's where their idol fell. And maybe that's an allusion to 1 Samuel chapter 5. I don't know. But apparently in the Middle East at that time, there was an idea that thresholds to buildings were sacred and were kind of basically some superstition there, where you wouldn't step over the threshold. It was considered bad luck to simply step over the threshold. You'd leap over the threshold. And so there's Zephaniah who's pointing out this. Basically, people are saying, you know, that you rub the rabbit's feet, or you don't walk under ladders, or something like this. Basically, you're placing your faith in a superstition, and the local superstition at the time, or at least localized superstition at the time, was leaping over thresholds instead of simply stepping over thresholds, which is, I think, funny, but at the same time is kind of also relevant for us as well, who might have little superstitions that we allow to be in our lives that might take away from our trust in the Lord. And lastly, so first, idolatry. Second, prayer. They're avoiding prayer, avoiding listening to the Lord. Third, bad leaders. Fourth, superstitions. And then fifth is, this is so interesting. This is in verse 12. It says, at that time, I will search Jerusalem with lamps, and I will punish the men who are thickening on their dregs, those who say in their hearts, The Lord will not do good, nor will he do ill. So this is people who do not believe the Lord will actually judge their actions. But if you seek the Lord, you do his commands, you seek righteousness, seek humility, perhaps you may be hidden when that day comes. And so we're waiting like the people of Israel did in Zephaniah's day and Isaiah's day. And our call is, as we wait for the day of the Lord, that we seek justice and we seek righteousness and we seek the Lord with everything we have. That's the message of Zephaniah and all of the prophets. And that's the message today, that no matter what happens, no matter what kind of day we have, that we can use this day to seek the Lord with all our hearts. I want you to know I'm praying for you and want you to ask, please pray for me. My name is Father Mike. I cannot wait to see you tomorrow. God bless.
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1: 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Father Mike discusses the six spiritual effects of the sacrament, reminds us why confession is such a great gift, and encourages us to embrace gratitude for God's unfathomable gift of mercy.
0: Hi, my name is Father Mike Schmitz, and you're listening to the Catechism in a Year, where we encounter God's plan of sheer goodness for us, revealed in Scripture and passed down through the tradition of the Catholic faith. The Catechism in a Year is provided by Ascension, who produced and funded this program. In 365 days, we'll read through the Catechism of the Catholic Church, discovering our identity in God's family as we journey together toward our heavenly home. This is day 204. We're reading paragraphs 1485 to 1498. Nuggets. We have nothing but nuggets today. It is truly the whole chicken. So we've been talking about the Sacrament of Reconciliation, the Sacrament of Penance, the Sacrament of Confession for the last number of days. Today's our final day before we launch in tomorrow to the anointing of the sick, the other sacrament of healing. And so as we do this recap, as we do this nugget review, let's just take a moment and call upon the Lord. We know this. We know the goodness, the truth. We know the beauty and the grace of God's forgiveness that comes to us in reconciliation, that sacrament. And so let's just let this be a review and let this be a thing that not only illuminates our mind, but touches the depths of our hearts and actually even moves us by God's grace to surrender ourselves and to submit our sins to the Lord to be forgiven. Let's pray now. Father in heaven, we give you praise and glory. We thank you. We thank you for your love, your unstoppable and unfailing love. We thank you for your mercy that meets us in our misery. Lord God, we have mercenary hearts and you have a merciful heart. And we ask that you please meet us in our brokenness and meet us even in our resistance to grace, whether that resistance be anger or frustration, whether that resistance be self-condemnation or embarrassment, if that resistance is shame or is anger. Lord God, I ask you to please meet every one of us wherever we are, and bring us to your mercy, bring us to your grace, and bring us to your heart. We make this prayer in the mighty name of Jesus Christ, our Lord. Amen. In the name of the Father, and of the Son, and of the Holy Spirit. Amen. It is day 204. We're reading paragraphs 1485 to 1498. Nuggets. Here we go. In brief, On the evening of that day, the first day of the week, Jesus showed himself to his apostles. He breathed on them and said to them, "Receive the Holy Spirit. If you forgive the sins of any, they are forgiven. If you retain the sins of any, they are retained." The forgiveness of sins committed after baptism is conferred by a particular sacrament called the sacrament of conversion, confession, penance, or reconciliation. The sinner wounds God's honor and love, his own human dignity as a man called to be a son of God, and the spiritual well-being of the church, of which each Christian ought to be a living stone. To the eyes of faith, no evil is graver than sin, and nothing has worse consequences for sinners themselves, for the church, and for the whole world. To return to communion with God after having lost it through sin is a process born of the grace of God, who is rich in mercy and solicitous for the salvation of men. One must ask for this precious gift for oneself and for others. The movement of return to God, called conversion and repentance, entails sorrow for and abhorrence of sins committed, and the firm purpose of sinning no more in the future. Conversion touches the past and the future and is nourished by hope in God's mercy. The sacrament of penance is a whole, consisting in three actions of the penitent and the priest's absolution. The penitent's acts are repentance, confession or disclosure of sins to the priest, and the intention to make reparation and do works of reparation. Repentance, also called contrition, must be inspired by motives that arise from faith. If repentance arises from love of charity for God, it is called perfect contrition. If it is founded on other motives, it is called imperfect. One who desires to obtain reconciliation with God and with the church must confess to a priest all the unconfessed grave sins he remembers after having carefully examined his conscience. The confession of venial faults, without being necessary in itself, is nevertheless strongly recommended by the church. The confessor proposes the performance of certain acts of satisfaction or penance to be performed by the penitent in order to repair the harm caused by sin and to reestablish habits befitting a disciple of Christ. Only priests who have received the faculty of absolving from the authority of the church can forgive sins in the name of Christ. The spiritual effects of the sacrament of penance are reconciliation with God, by which the penitent recovers grace, reconciliation with the church, remission of the eternal punishment incurred by mortal sins, remission, at least in part, of temporal punishments resulting from sin, peace and serenity of conscience and spiritual consolation, an increase of spiritual strength for the Christian battle. Individual and integral confession of grave sins followed by absolution remains the only ordinary means of reconciliation with God and with the church. Through indulgences, the faithful can obtain the remission of temporal punishment resulting from sin for themselves and also for the souls in purgatory. All right, there we have it. Day 204, paragraphs 1485 to 1498. That in brief, those nuggets, as I said at the beginning, we know this. This is something we've been praying about and learning about for the last number of days. But a couple of things just to be reminded of. When it comes to the big question, people continually ask, why do I have to go to a priest for confession? The answer is because that's how Jesus set it up. That's how Jesus gave us this mystery of forgiveness, this mystery of reconciliation, the ministry of reconciliation. That's how he gave it to us. As it's here in John chapter 20, verse 19, and then verses 22 and 23, that truth, that historical fact that the Lord God himself gave the ability, the authority to forgive and to bind, or retain at least, sins to the apostles. And that passes on to their successors. And that's how it goes. That's the gift. And again, how we look at that reveals so much about our hearts. If I look at that and say, ah, gosh, why do I have to do this kind of thing? Oh, shucks, you know, what the heck? This is so stupid. I wish you didn't do this. Versus, oh my goodness, Lord, thank you so much. Thank you so much that I know you're a God of mercy. I know you're a God of forgiveness. I know that you're a God who's good. You died for me. You live for me. You reign in heaven to intercede. You know, as it says, the Son sits right under the Father interceding for us. I mean, that's how good God is. And he also gives us this opportunity, this place that you and I can go, and we lay down our sins, we hand over our hearts in humility, we surrender ourselves in confession, and we receive, mediated through that ministry of the priest, mediated through the church, God's unfathomable and infinite mercy. Again, the two perspectives we could have about the fact that God has established the sacrament of reconciliation reveals a lot about our hearts. One is a heart, I don't want to say it like this, but one is a heart of pride. A heart that says, I don't want to have to submit myself. I don't want to have to surrender myself. I don't want to have to be humble before another human being. The other is a heart of gratitude. Heart that says, I hate sin. God, you love me. And so thank you for giving me this, all of us, this gift. Because that's the next piece. 1488, that hatred of sin. 1488 highlights this, and I just think it's worth all of us to reflect on this some more. It says, to the eyes of faith, no evil is graver than sin, and nothing has worse consequences for sinners themselves, for the church, and for the whole world. I think this is important to note because, you know, tomorrow we're going on to the sacrament of the anointing of the sick. We're going to talk about what the role sickness has in this world, that, yes, God made a world that was completely whole and intact and good, and there was no sickness, there was no death, there was no suffering. And then, you know, sin breaks the world. You know, original sin, we now experience a lot of evil. We experience a lot of suffering. And not everyone gets healed. Even though Jesus Christ is the healer, he is the divine physician. In the sacrament of anointing of the sick is oriented towards healing. We recognize that we have to understand, we have to see with the eyes of faith that there is no graver evil than sin. Yes, suffering and death, These are things that God did not intend. These are not good. But we have to remember that there is a worse evil than death. There is a worse evil than suffering. There's a worse evil than many of the evils that you and I go through. And that evil is something you and I choose, sin. Nothing is graver. There is no evil graver than sin, and nothing has worse consequences for the sinners themselves, for the church, and for the whole world. We need that mindset as we move forward tomorrow. And that's just one of the things I really wanted to emphasize today, because without that mindset, what we talk about when we talk about healing, what we talk about when we talk about Jesus Christ entering into our lives and truly giving us these sacraments of healing, we're going to think, well, no, but what if a person isn't physically healed, then it doesn't really matter. Again, we're going to address those questions and those issues later on. But to set us up well, I think it's important for us to be reminded, I'll say it one more time, there is no evil graver than sin, and nothing has worse consequences for sinners themselves, for the church, and for the whole world than sin. It's the worst thing in the world. We also went on to talk about how this movement of return to God called conversion, and what does it entail? It entails sorrow for and abhorrence of sins committed. Like, I'm sorry for this and I hate my sins, the firm purpose of sinning no more in the future, and then revealing the sins to the priest. And of course, in absolution, we get these graces. We get this is this amazing gift that God gives us. Where, what are the effects? There are six spiritual effects of the sacrament of penance. Number one, because we didn't cover these in bullet form, this is the last thing we're going to cover. The six bullets is like mini nuggets in the nugget of 1496. The six spiritual effects of the sacrament of penance are, first, reconciliation with God, by which the penitent recovers grace. So good. Two, reconciliation with the church. Number three, remission of the eternal punishment incurred by mortal sins. Remember, that eternal punishment, hell, that is, Jesus takes care of that. Amazing. So remission of that eternal punishment due to sin. Four, remission, at least in part, of temporal punishments resulting from sin. So yes, we do penances and we have indulgences and whatnot for the continued remission of temporal punishment, temporal consequences due to sin, but confession itself also has that entailed. Number five, peace and serenity of conscience and spiritual consolation. That's important because some people will say, I went to confession, I didn't feel anything. That's okay. I would say that's wonderful. That is wonderful. Be at peace with that. Be at peace with the fact that I went to confession and I wasn't overwhelmed by any feelings of serenity or any spiritual consolation. I was just like, oh, okay, here we are. Wonderful. That is a gift. Be at peace with that. And the sixth spiritual effect of the sacrament of penance is an increase of spiritual strength for the Christian battle. It gives us strength to move forward. Just like the Eucharist not only feeds us and unites us closer and closer to Jesus Christ and to the church, it also helps us in the battle against sin. Reconciliation, it fortifies us. It gives us an increase of spiritual strength for the Christian battle. And we absolutely, you and I, we need that. We need that. And we get it every time we ask God for this. I mean, that's the crazy thing. We get it every time we come before the Lord in the sacraments or in prayer. He answers. He hears our prayers and he answers our prayers right now. I invite you, please pray for that spiritual strength to engage in the Christian battle, not sometimes I picture it like, I'll be the warrior out there. We're going to do it. And sometimes it's like, okay, Lord, actually in the spiritual battle, you're going to need to be my shield. You're going to need to defend me because I know how weak I am. So please give me that increase in spiritual strength to engage in spiritual battle. I am praying for you guys. Please pray for me. My name is Father Mike. I cannot wait to see you tomorrow. God bless.
1: That was day 204 of Catechism in a Year with Father Mike Schmitz. And now we'd like to share audio from the Ascension app with Dr. Scott Solem answering a question about whether the Catechism is infallible like Scripture is infallible.
4: Is the Catechism inerrant, /infallible, like Holy Scripture? Is the Catechism inerrant, infallible, like Holy Scripture? I'm going to go with no sometimes and then add a caveat. Okay. So regarding is the Catechism inerrant? The answer to this question is a real simple and straightforward no. If you read the very first little piece of the Catechism, it's actually from John Paul II called Fidei Depositum. And what he says there is the Catechism is the sure norm of the faith. And it's attested to and illuminated by Scripture and tradition interpreted by the magisterium. So I want to be really, really clear here. The whole point is you can hold the Catechism in your hands as true. I mentioned in our last podcast, the problem is that Jesus ascended into heaven like 2,000 years ago. How do we know that truth, which Jesus himself is? It's guaranteed by the Holy Spirit, given to the church through apostolic succession, sacred tradition, written in sacred Scripture. And then the magisterium takes all this sacred tradition, sacred Scripture, interprets it. And if you wanted to take it and kind of summarize it and synthesize it and put it in one compelling package, that's the Catechism. So when I say it's not inerrant, that's not the same thing as saying it's not true. Inerrancy is actually, and I don't want to get too terribly theological here, but inerrancy is a term theologically that would express much more. It's kind of a loaded term. It's a rich and deep term. So, for example, sacred Scripture, right? God is the author of sacred Scripture who enlists the human author. And the human author, while making full use of his faculties, puts into writing everything and only those things that God wants written down. That's from Dei Verbum. It's paragraph 105 and 106 of the Catechism. Sacred Scripture and the inspiration for sacred Scripture and the human authorship is unique, not just unique compared to the Catechism. It's unique compared to any other thing that's ever been written, any other communique that's ever been put in writing. And so when we start using words like inerrancy, we're getting into a deeper, I suppose, kind of a larger field of theology. But the Catechism is not inerrant. It is true. There was a second question there. Is the Catechism inerrant / infallible? Let's talk about infallibility. I'm going to say again, the Catechism is true. That doesn't mean it has to be infallible. We can trust it. It doesn't have to be infallible in order for it to be trustworthy. We're going to do a little bit of a deeper dive here theologically. So try to stay with me, put on your fins and your snorkel and such. And if it doesn't work, it'll be over in like 2 minutes and we'll pretend it never happened. But there's different levels of teaching authority, right? There's different levels of authority when the church teaches. There's different like magisterial weight given to different teachings, depending if it's a Wednesday audience or if it's a post-synodal apostolic exhortation, if it's an encyclical, right? There's different levels of magisterial teaching. Now, to figure out, the Catechism doesn't just kind of have, oh, this is the weight of the Catechism. This is the authority that the Catechism carries. Rather, the Catechism is going to be quoting from several different sources all over the place. And in each instance, the weight or the authority of the Catechism is identical to the source that it's citing. So if the Catechism is citing an infallible source, then it's in that section, it's infallible. I should go, going back to Scripture, if and when the Catechism is using sacred Scripture, which it does copiously, in those little sections where the Scripture is, of course, that would be inerrant. All that to say, there's lots of levels of magisterial authority when it comes to church teaching. There is no such thing as a teaching that it's just not authoritative enough for me. Like, you know what? Like, I'm not really going to give my assent to that because, you know, I don't care about this or that particular teaching because it doesn't seem to really kind of meet the standard of infallibility. That's not what the church says about her teaching relative to any level of teaching authority. So for this, I'm going to read quickly. And gosh, I know you didn't log on just to watch Dr. Scott Solem read Second Vatican Council to you. But here we go anyways. I'm going to read just three sentences, and it's really important for getting to the heart of this. This is important because this question has come up a whole bunch so far during our Catechism in a Year journey. So we're going to take a little extra time on it. This is from the Constitution of the Church. It's called Lumen Gentium. That means light to the nations. And of course, Christ is the light to the nations. The church is meant to manifest that light, to reflect that light, to help dispense that light. So we're in Lumen Gentium 25, and we're talking about the degree of authority by which the Pope or the bishop speaks and the assent that's required. Here we go. Bishops, teaching in communion with the Roman Pontiff, are to be respected by all as witnesses to divine and Catholic truth. In matters of faith and morals, the bishops speak in the name of Christ, and the faithful are to accept their teaching and adhere to it with religious assent. This religious submission of mind and will must be shown in a special way to the authentic magisterium of the Roman Pontiff. Here's the kicker. Here's the important part. This religious submission of mind and will must be shown in a special way to the authentic magisterium of the Roman Pontiff, even when he is not speaking ex cathedra. Like, ex cathedra means like from the chair. That is, it must be shown in such a way that his supreme magisterium is acknowledged with reverence, that judgments made by him are sincerely adhered to according to his manifest mind and will. So at the very least, the entire catechism qualifies as requiring the religious submission of mind and will. That word submission there is translated from the Latin, which is more like obsequious, which means like you're open to, you're ready to listen, you're ready to do it, kind of a thing. So all that to say, is the catechism infallible? No, not taken as a whole. Yes, if it's citing something that is infallible, say something from the Council of Trent on transubstantiation, something like that. There's a lot of discussion amongst theologians as to what qualifies as infallible or not infallible. And the good news is we know that we can trust the catechism and we are required to give religious assent no matter what the level of teaching. I mentioned I was going to give a quick caveat at the end of this question. Is it inerrant, is it infallible, like sacred scripture? I've noticed a lot of comments in the on our Facebook community that kind of go back to their understanding of sacred tradition and sacred scripture. So I tried to say this in the beginning. I'm going to try to say it one more time really quickly now regarding the way in which sacred tradition and sacred scripture work together. So I don't want you to think, oh, the scriptures are really important and then the catechism doesn't really matter. That's not really what the church is saying. And we're going to pick up on paragraph 80, okay? We're going to talk about sacred tradition and sacred scripture, and then we're going to talk about how they work together. They have a common goal, they have a common source, and they work together. So paragraph 80. Sacred tradition and sacred scripture, then, are bound closely together and communicate one with the other. For both of them flowing out from the same divine wellspring. How is it that sacred scripture and sacred tradition flow from the same divine wellspring? Well, Christ, of course, is the word which is spoken through all of scripture. He is the fullness of divine revelation itself, Jesus Christ, true God and true man. He gives the Holy Spirit to the apostles and to the apostles and their successors. Now you have the Holy Spirit working through history, right, to bring the mystery of Christ, his truth and his grace, right to the front door of our hearts. But I do want to point this out. It's very interesting. The first book of the Bible was probably put into writing, the first book of the New Testament was probably put into writing roughly in the 50s AD, 1 Thessalonians. The last book of the Bible put into writing in the New Testament, probably Revelation, probably in the mid 90s AD. And I just want to note, if Christ ascends to heaven roughly 33 AD, you've now got 17, I don't know, 20, 22 years where there's no New Testament. You just have the church. You only have sacred tradition, right, flowing from the promise of the Holy Spirit. And from the church and through that sacred tradition, now you have the New Testament put into writing. There's a way in which if you trust the Bible, it makes sense to trust the body from which it came, which is the church, which is sacred tradition. And of course, we would include the Old Testament here as well by way of saying it's not until like roughly 400 AD, the late 300s, Council of Carthage, Council of Hippo, that the church determines the canon of the whole of Scripture. And the only point I'm trying to get across here is sacred tradition and sacred scripture both flow from the same Holy Spirit and through the church. Back to paragraph 8 of that same sentence. For both of them, flowing out from the same divine wellspring, come together in some fashion to form one thing and move towards the same goal. The same goal that scripture and tradition are moving towards is our salvation, merited by Christ alone. I want to focus in just for a second, and then we'll move on to the very last question. Flowing out from the same divine wellspring, come together in some fashion to form one thing. The Holy Spirit is given to the church. The Holy Spirit, of course, inspires the human author in the sacred scriptures. So now you have 2,000 years later, the Holy Spirit working through the church to help the church to understand and to deepen her understanding of the realities contained in sacred scripture. So you can imagine the Holy Spirit, there's a way in which sacred tradition and sacred scripture come together. They form one thing and move towards the same goal. You can imagine the Holy Spirit is going to help us to deepen our understanding of sacred scripture. So again, what do you call it if you have the Lord speaking to us through sacred tradition, through sacred scripture? The magisterium is going to interpret this, synthesize it, and summarize it. And that's essentially where we get the catechism from. I'm just trying to note the catechism is amazing. It's fantastic. It's a gift to really be treasured. It's definitely not on par with sacred scripture, but it's not also something the catechism says this and Oprah Winfrey says that, and it's all the same. That's not the same.
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7: In the Gospel for this Sunday, Jesus describes the kingdom of God using two parables. One, a treasure in a field which a person finds, goes and sells all that he has, and then buys. And in the second, the kingdom of heaven is compared to a pearl of great price, which someone goes and sells all that he has in order to buy. I think it's really refreshing to hear Jesus describe the kingdom of heaven and relationship with God in such positive terms. Many of us today feel a little bit deflated when it comes to our faith, and many struggle to make the faith relevant to their children and their friends. Isn't it marvelous to hear our Lord describe the faith as a treasure worth buying at the price of everything that we have, or a precious pearl worth more than all of our possession? And the lives of so many saints bear witness to this same truth. Men and women through the ages who have sold everything that they have in order to give their lives to God unreservedly. Maybe the fact that the main actors in the parable today had to sell everything that they had in order to purchase or procure this wonderful treasure shows us that our faith needs to be won from the inside. Too many times we demand that God prove things before we believe them, or we insist on staying on the outside of our faith in order to judge whether or not it's worthy of our assent. But faith doesn't work this way. Love doesn't work this way. The promise the church makes to us about faith is that we will understand after we believe, and that we will appreciate after we begin to love. God offers us the truth of his salvation as a fine treasure and a precious pearl. Let's not be afraid of selling everything we have and so discover its great value.
6: For more information, go to www.stjohnleadershipnetwork.org.
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11: There are legitimate differences of opinion in any religion. There are differences of opinion in Catholicism. But in Catholicism, you expect that people will take the teaching of its supreme authority seriously. To go diametrically opposed to those teachings is to not be a Catholic. Someone in the name of Catholicism is sponsoring the destruction of human life, lives of unborn children. And they got the name Catholic on the door. The highest authority in Catholicism and the encyclical Humanae Vitae, Evangelium Vitae, is absolutely clear that no Catholic can support abortion and that Catholics are responsible to take serious action against legalized abortion.
10: For more about Father Groeschel, visit EWTNRC.com.
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15: And I'm Rebecca Anderson, on staff at Sacred Heart Radio and a local volunteer with 40 Days for Life. Thanks for joining us. We are here with Dr. Sharon Quick. She is retired from pediatric anesthesia and critical care, and she's president of the Physicians for Compassionate Care Education Foundation and an associate scholar with Charlotte Lozier Institute. PCCEF promotes safeguarding vulnerable human lives near the end of life, both opposing assisted suicide and euthanasia, and promoting good palliative care. She has written articles, given presentations, and provided public or expert testimony on various bioethical issues, and we are welcoming her to the show. Thank you, Dr. Quick, for your time.
16: Thank you so much for having me. It's great to be here.
15: Awesome. So we just kind of want to get started with what kind of oversight is there with physician-assisted suicide? It's a big question.
16: Well, not really a lot. All of the states require some kind of forms, like a patient request form. Both the attending and the consulting healthcare practitioner have to turn in compliance forms. If there's been a psychiatric or psychological counseling, that a form needs to be turned in. That is, however, rarely done, except in Hawaii where it's required. And then there's an after-death report. So there's no independent quality review. There's basically just a trust that whatever's turned in is true. And it's interesting, the Oregon Health Division said this in one of their first reports about it. They said, for that matter, the entire account submitted by the physicians could have been a cock and bull story. We cannot detect or accurately comment on issues that may be underreported. Yeah, so, wow. And we know that physicians aren't following the guidelines, and there have been no sanctions. And just to give you an idea, in Washington State, since 2009, there are 314 patient consent forms missing. So 8% of the consent forms are missing. There are 255 attending and 302 physician forms missing. So this means that we don't have documentation that patient actually had a terminal disease. There are 215 after-death report forms missing. The other thing that happens is that the reports only talk about what happens in the particular year. So every year there's a number of patients that get the lethal drugs, but not all of them die. And so there's an unknown status, and some of those people are never heard from again. They're never reported on. Now, maybe the Department of Health knows what's going on, but maybe they don't. So as of And then they stopped for a while. They were actually, there's a graph on the report forms, and they would show when they would have numbers so you could see when additional people had died. But if you go back, the last time they stopped, putting in those numbers as of 2019.
17: Mm-hmm.
16: So, but they still show a graph, and the graph shows discrepancies between the number of people who got lethal drugs and the number of people who died. So even back as far as 2009, we're missing somebody who's unaccounted for. We don't know if they've died or what happened to them.
17: Wow.
16: And so there's actually 90 people that are unaccounted for.
14: Wow.
16: Since this began. The other thing is that, you know, supposedly these people have only 6 months to live, but at least up until through 2018, they were recording the time from the patient requested the lethal drug to when they died. And there were people, if you add it up from what we know in those years, about 11% of people lived longer than 25 weeks, which is longer than 6 months. Uh-huh. And the maximum was 150 weeks, so just about 3 years. So obviously, we don't know how long the people who took the lethal drugs might have lived because
14: right.
16: they took them.
14: Oh man!
16: So it just shows you that these are inaccurate. And yet, has there been any follow-up on that? Because were these people not really terminally ill?
17: Mm-hmm.
16: We know in Oregon and in Colorado, people with anorexia have gotten lethal drugs. In fact,
14: oh,
16: in California.
14: Man.
16: And so, in fact, a doctor in Colorado published an article, and she came up with this new idea that there's such a thing as terminal anorexia, which is not
17: wow.
16: anything known in the psychiatric world. She mm-hmm. just came up with this, and she's prescribed lethal drugs to 3 patients with anorexia. So this is a huge problem because that's not a terminal disease. And the other things, I think Oregon said that the terminal diagnosis of hernia and medical medical complications were the terminal diagnoses. So those are not terminal illnesses in and of themselves, and yet no one's ever been referred to the licensing board for not carrying out the details of the law correctly.
14: Wow.
16: So, it's really concerning to me that there's this lack of oversight, lack of sanctions for physicians who don't turn in forms, when we don't know that the patient even consented, and yet they continue to try to push expansion bills.
17: Wow. Well, do you have any idea of what causes this lack of oversight? What the root cause of it is?
16: Well, it says that they don't. It's not written into the law that the health department has authority to do that.
17: Okay.
16: So they don't. They have the authority to do that, and even just the way the law is written, you know, these are experimental drugs.
17: Okay.
16: If you look at what happened in Oregon, it's not like, you know, when you say people expect that lethal drugs will cause, you know, a peaceful death.
17: Mm-hmm.
16: There is no guarantee of that.
14: Mm-hmm.
16: Oregon publishes a chart that shows what kinds of lethal drugs have been used. And if you look at their chart, there's a point in the 2000s where pentothal, which used to be the most commonly used drug, became too expensive. So its use dropped off, and they were trying all these other concoctions.
17: Mm.
16: And an article came out, and they said, well, the first concoction we tried burned people's mouths and throats, causing some pain.
14: Oh, man.
16: And the second alternative led to prolonged death.
17: Hmm.
16: So we know that some patients have conditions that would affect how the drug functions.
17: Mm-hmm.
16: So they might not stop breathing. They might take too long to die.
14: Wow.
16: And, you know, this is experimenting on people.
14: Yes, it is.
17: Yeah.
16: And there are, you know, severe complications. People have seizures. They could, these drugs can cause nausea, so they could actually, you know, throw up, die choking on their vomit. I mean, there are just, this is not a guarantee of a peaceful death.
17: Mm-hmm. Not what's promised, and, right?
16: No. And in spite of the fact that these are experimental, it varies from state to state, and some states don't record this, but in Washington, somewhere between, depends on the year, 23 to 46% of patients don't have anyone, any clinician at their bedside when they ingest lethal drugs.
17: Right.
16: So we don't know, we don't know how what complications there are. There
14: how do they escape the? I mean, I thought there were very strict regulations about experimenting on people.
16: If you get federal dollars. Federal dollars is tied to, you know, the NIH research criteria have to be met. But unless this, and I don't know, I actually haven't looked that up in Washington, but if you don't have strict requirements, this is not technically a study. It is a study that they're doing, but they don't call it that.
14: Sure.
16: So there aren't any laws against that.
14: Yeah, and I guess that's they wouldn't classify it really as an experiment either. So...
17: Well, my concern is you're not giving people full consent. They don't have full consent upon this.
14: Well,
17: this.
14: If they don't know what they're going to end up getting.
17: Well, exactly, right? I mean, there's a crime. I don't know if there's a way. I guess I'm trying to put my head around of, like, how do we shift this so we improve oversight? Like, well, do I want I don't even want it.
14: Well,
17: but if it's going to be there, unfortunately.
14: We'd have to get DOGE involved, I think.
17: Yeah. I don't know.
16: The other issue is the way these laws are written. Oh, the evaluation of the patient, do they have capacity? Do they not have a mental health?
14: Yes.
16: Only done when the drugs are prescribed. Patients will hang on to these drugs sometimes, you know, days, weeks, months, even years sometimes. Mm-hmm. And the natural course of terminal illness is that people get mental health problems. That's very common.
17: Sure.
16: People will have fluctuating and generally declining decision-making capacity.
17: Sure.
16: So there is no guarantee that when they actually take the lethal drugs that they have capacity or that they're not depressed.
17: Well, and they also may be given those without their knowledge, right?
16: They could be. A greedy heir might decide, this is taking too long, I want my money, and who would know, because they died of lethal drugs, and who would ever know?
17: Right.
16: So it's a perfect setup for elder abuse and even undetected murder, the way the laws are written.
14: Well, it is incredible. One thing I do want to talk about, because I used to get these questions all the time at Human Life. I'd get calls from people whose loved one was in hospice, and there seemed to be some funny things going on, and not at every hospice, but at certain, you really have to be careful if a loved one is going into hospice. You really need to check out hospice, isn't that right?
16: You know, it's a little difficult to say. I certainly know that in some nursing homes, people are sometimes over-medicated to just help control them.
14: Mm-hmm.
16: And that's really inappropriate. And there are times when I have heard of situations where someone goes into hospice and they're just placed on morphine because they're in hospice, and that's not really appropriate. A lot of people do not have pain at the end of life. So, you know, there's kind of two extremes you want to avoid in hospice. All pain should be able to be controlled, but you also don't want to over-medicate people when they don't need so much medicine.
17: Mm-hmm.
16: So that's, you know, I think it's worth asking questions, and people should do that. If they feel like something is not going right in hospice with their loved one, they should ask about it and say, you know, we don't want so much medication given. If he's not in pain, we don't want, you know, pain medicine given.
14: We're going to go to a break here, but when we come back, I want to talk about, there was a bill, and they do this all the time. If it doesn't pass, They just bring it back the next year. And so I think it's really important that people know about that bill and what it was about and watch for these kinds of things, because they're all, they pepper us with them every legislative session. So we are going to take a short break. You are

0: Dr. Sharon Quick, the president of the Physicians for Compassionate Care Education Foundation. And before the break, we were alluding to the fact that bad legislation regarding assisted suicide comes through Washington State quite regularly. And although we're past the session for this year, there was a bill that was going through, and we just kind of wanted to talk about that and how, you know, what that looked like and what we can do to help defeat those bills in the future. So go ahead, Doctor. What was that all about?
1: It's House Bill 1876, and it proposes to drop the waiting period from 7 days to 48 hours, and that if someone has irremediable pain or suffering, then their waiting period can be eliminated. And there are two other ways that their waiting period can be eliminated, and that is if they are thought, they will think, the clinician thinks they will lose the capacity to self-ingest within 7 days, or they are thought to die within 7 days. And first of all, there is no such thing as irremediable pain that can be managed. And so if someone is complaining of unbearable pain, it means their doctor doesn't know what they're doing. Mm-hmm. And if someone has significant pain, they also don't have the capacity to consent. They're going to just want to get rid of that pain,
2: yes,
1: however, and it invalidates the consent for lethal drugs. So that clause makes no sense. It would be far better to educate doctors about palliative care, because we know that's a problem, that doctors don't always know the possibilities for palliative care. They don't always know all the different pain management techniques. And we also know that in Washington State, there are areas that don't have sufficient palliative care. In rural and suburban hospitals, only 50% of them have palliative care programs. And our state was assessed as not having enough palliative care clinicians. So when you're trying to make it easier to get lethal drugs, but you don't have enough people knowing how to properly handle patients at the end of life, it makes it very concerning that you're going to be pushing people who don't have good palliative care towards lethal drugs. And then the second thing is, someone, they want to lower the waiting period from 7 days to 48 hours and then say if someone's going to die within 48 hours, they can get immediate lethal drugs.
0: Wow. Well,
1: that does not make any sense,
2: right?
1: Because the closer a person gets to death, the more likely they are to have inadequate mental capacity and to not be able to ingest liquids. And both of those are necessary in order to use lethal drugs. In fact, one study showed that over 90% of cancer patients have those losses within 3 days of death, which makes it virtually impossible that someone who's 48 hours from death is going to be able to consent for lethal drugs or ingest them. So there are very good medical and ethical reasons to disallow lethal drugs as a patient gets closer to death, but that bill authorizes the opposite. And as I think I've mentioned in the past, lethal drugs do not guarantee a lethal drug, a peaceful death. There are many contraindications. There can be mouth burning, seizures.
0: Nausea, you said? You said nausea, right?
1: Yeah, in fact, most of the time it's recommended that patients take anti-nausea medicines before they take lethal drugs, and that they suck on a popsicle to numb up their mouth before they take them, because they can be very unpleasant. So palliative care can do a much better job than lethal drugs in ensuring that people have a peaceful death.
2: You know, it's just amazing that they continue to try to scare people about pain. Oh, you're going to be in pain, and there isn't, you know, there's nothing they can do to mediate that pain. That is absolutely false, is it not?
1: It is false. And you know, when you remove the waiting period or lower it to 2 days, even 7 days is too short.
0: Mm-hmm.
1: People at the end of life, when you do palliative care, it's a total assessment of the patient. It's called total pain. So there are so many things that can affect even someone's physical pain, emotional, psychological issues, mm-hmm. existential suffering can all worsen physical pain.

0: there are patients that if they have, if they're estranged from a loved one, their physical pain might be unmanageable or very difficult to manage. But as soon as they repair that relationship, often their pain management gets much easier.
1: Yeah, interesting.
0: Yeah, mental health problems are very common in the terminally ill, and physicians often miss depression. Antidepressants take a minimum of 2 weeks to become effective. So why are we lowering the waiting period to lower than the minimum that an antidepressant can work? Yeah, those social, existential, psychological issues are really important. And that's why palliative care, you know, Dame Cicely Saunders back in the UK, she was the one that started hospice, the hospice movement. And she had this concept of total pain, that it's not just about, you know, some injury, physical injury we have or physical pain, that we are complex people and psychological, emotional, social issues all affect our concept of how much we're suffering. And so you need to treat all aspects of that. And palliative care supports not only the patient, but their caregivers, the family, and they do grief. They, even after the patient dies, they come around people and they support them in their grief. So it's really a holistic approach to helping people. It's not just about fixing their pain. And unfortunately, it sometimes happens that physicians who aren't well-trained in that just focus on the physical pain, or they may not understand that a patient's, you know, when they say superficially, I just want to die, or I want lethal drugs because I want to die now. It may be that they have some of these underlying psychological, emotional, spiritual issues that need to be dealt with. And if you, dig under that and you get, you know, find out what the problem is and how can we help with that, that suffering subsides, and it allows people to really have peace when they die. If you just say, oh, you're suffering, let's give you lethal drugs and that will eliminate it, you haven't. What you've done is you've the last thing that person will remember is all of the suffering and the pain that they have. That's not a peaceful death. You're giving them lethal drugs, but you're cutting their life short before they've had a chance to resolve all the issues that are causing them trouble, and it may not only be physical ones.
1: Yeah, so, I think the idea of repairing relationships, if that's an underlying issue, well, yet to be deprived of something so important, not just for the person that is dying, but for the other person that in the relationship, that's unconscionable.
0: Yeah, and you know, there can be a lot of guilt and other things left on the people behind if you don't resolve some of those things. And the other thing they seem to be targeting when they say if people are going to lose the capacity of self-ingestion, then they can also get immediate lethal drugs. To me, that seems to be that they're targeting the people with neurodegenerative diseases like ALS.
1: Right.
0: Unfortunately, the course of a lot of those neurodegenerative diseases is quite variable. You know, it's impossible to predict what kinds of things are going to happen next and how fast it's going to go. And so, you know, loss of self-ingestion often can happen early in the course of the disease, perhaps years from death. And so this really sets up people to get drugs before they're really terminally ill.
1: And it also, I think, lays the groundwork for what's going on in Canada with euthanasia. You know, where there's not even
2: it's not self-administered. The doctors are doing
1: the doctors
2: it, right?
1: Doing
2: I mean, when you were talking, Dr. Quick, about that, all I'm thinking is, well, then, you know, the other side, what would they say? Well, then doctors just need to be able to inject the person if they lose the ability to swallow. That, why wouldn't that be the next logical step down this road of horrific death, right?
0: And that's what usually goes on. And you know, someone might argue, well, the law doesn't allow someone with greater than 6
2: sorry,
0: lethal drugs.
2: Yeah.
0: because they're unpredictable, you know, the other thing about this is only one clinician has to decide that the patient is either going to die within 7 days, that they have irremediable suffering, or that they're going to lose the capacity for self-ingestion.
2: So it was two, wasn't it two? Wasn't it two?
0: It's two, and it's no longer just physicians in Washington. It's nurse practitioners or PAs.
2: Wow.
0: And so only one of them has to decide, and it doesn't have to be a physician.
2: Wow.
0: And they don't have to have any expertise in in any of these issues. They don't have any have to have any expertise in pain management.
2: Oh my gosh. They don't have
0: to have expertise in neurodegenerative diseases, nor do they have to have expertise in knowing how long it's going to take for someone to die. And those are all very difficult decisions. I mean, I did anesthesia and critical care, and I can tell you that I was wrong a lot about when somebody was going to die. You can't always predict that. And so you're allowing one person with no oversight to say, I think this person is going to fulfill one of those three criteria, and therefore I'm going to give them immediate lethal drugs.
2: Wow.
0: So how is anybody going to know?
2: Wow.
0: There's no oversight. So it could easily be people that are terminal. In fact, might push people. They might be pushed to say, well, if you don't take the lethal drugs now, you might lose your capacity to ingest them.
2: Right. And that's coercion. That's coercion. We are wrapping up here with Dr. Sharon Quick. And where can they find out more information about what you do at Physicians for Compassionate Care Education Foundation?
0: Our website is P as in Paul, C as in cat, C as in cat, E as in egg, F as in Frank, at .org, PCCEF.org. And you can sign up to be a member. We are trying to build a network of physicians and other healthcare workers who will take our pledge, which says that they would never prescribe lethal drugs, so that we can match patients with life-affirming physicians in their area.
2: Awesome.
0: So I strongly encourage people to sign up. You don't have to be a healthcare member to sign up and take our pledge. It just means that you will honor that pledge in your life.
2: Oh, so awesome. That is great. We always like action items for our listeners.
1: Yes, absolutely.
2: So, yeah.
1: Well, you've been listening to Life Talk Northwest with Dr. Sharon Quick. We're glad you're here. Now go out and spread the word.
2: All right. And I'm Rebecca Anderson. Thanks again for listening. And again, the pro-life movement is ordinary people doing extraordinary things for God.
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5: And so we live in the residential neighborhood here in Spokane. And, you know, there's kids and people all around us, and we have people that come to the door, and we have people that call and email and text. And all I know is what people tell us, and of course we listen to the radio when we have a chance, but when people tell us about the way it's affected their lives, it's quite impressive. I was looking through some of our archives of the radio, and there's conversion stories and vocation stories. A community of sisters came into fruition through the influence of the radio. There was, you know, healings of various kinds, spiritual healings. People's lives were changed in many, many levels. So it's been a real important ministry for the Spokane Diocese.
6: Open my eyes to see clearly your wonderful truths, and fill me with the spirit of understanding, so that day and night I may rejoice as I ponder your sacred mysteries for the praise and glory of your name. Amen. Mary, Seat of Wisdom, pray for us. St. Joseph, Minister of Salvation, pray for us.

0: I believe in God the Father Almighty, creator of heaven and earth, and in Jesus Christ, his only Son, our Lord, who was conceived by the Holy Spirit, born of the Virgin Mary, suffered under Pontius Pilate, was crucified, died, and was buried. He descended into hell. The third day he rose again from the dead. He ascended into heaven and sits at the right hand of God, the Father Almighty, from whence he shall come to judge the living and the dead.
1: I believe in the Holy Spirit, the Holy Catholic Church, the communion of saints, the forgiveness of sins, the resurrection of the body, and life everlasting. Amen.
0: Our Father, who art in heaven, hallowed be thy name. Thy kingdom come, thy will be done on earth as it is in heaven.
1: Give us this day our daily bread, and forgive us our trespasses, as we forgive those who trespass against us. And lead us not into temptation, but deliver us from evil. Amen.
0: Hail Mary, full of grace, the Lord is with thee. Blessed art thou among women, and blessed is the fruit of thy womb, Jesus.
1: Holy Mary, Mother of God, pray for us sinners, now and at the hour of our death. Amen.
0: Hail Mary, full of grace, the Lord is with thee. Blessed art thou among women, and blessed is the fruit of thy womb, Jesus.
1: Holy Mary, Mother of God, pray for us sinners, now and at the hour of our death. Amen.
0: Hail Mary, full of grace, the Lord is with thee. Blessed art thou among women, and blessed is the fruit of thy womb, Jesus.
1: Holy Mary, Mother of God, pray for us sinners, now and at the hour of our death. Amen.
0: Glory be to the Father, and to the Son, and to the Holy Spirit.
1: As it was in the beginning, is now, and ever shall be, world without end. Amen.
2: The first luminous mystery, the baptism of Jesus. Our Lord Jesus Christ is baptized by John in the River Jordan. The word Christ means the Anointed One. Jesus is anointed by the Heavenly Father, and the oil for this anointing is the Holy Spirit. We read in St. Mark, "And when he came up out of the water, immediately he saw the heavens opening and the Spirit descending on him like a dove. And a voice came from heaven, 'You are my beloved Son, with you I am well pleased.'" Jesus is the beloved Son of the Father. He is the Messiah, the Anointed One.
0: Our Father, who art in heaven, hallowed be thy name. Thy kingdom come, thy will be done on earth as it is in heaven.
1: Give us this day our daily bread, and forgive us our trespasses, as we forgive those who trespass against us. And lead us not into temptation, but deliver us from evil. Amen.
0: Hail Mary, full of grace, the Lord is with thee. Blessed art thou among women, and blessed is the fruit of thy womb, Jesus.
1: Holy Mary, Mother of God, pray for us sinners, now and at the hour of our death. Amen.
0: Hail Mary, full of grace, the Lord is with thee. Blessed art thou among women, and blessed is the fruit of thy womb, Jesus.
1: Holy Mary, Mother of God, pray for us sinners, now and at the hour of our death. Amen.
0: Hail Mary, full of grace, the Lord is with thee. Blessed art thou among women, and blessed is the fruit of thy womb, Jesus.
1: Holy Mary, Mother of God, pray for us sinners, now and at the hour of our death. Amen.
0: Hail Mary, full of grace, the Lord is with thee. Blessed art thou among women, and blessed is the fruit of thy womb, Jesus.
1: Holy Mary, Mother of God, pray for us sinners, now and at the hour of our death. Amen.
0: Hail Mary, full of grace, the Lord is with thee. Blessed art thou among women, and blessed is the fruit of thy womb, Jesus.
1: Holy Mary, Mother of God, pray for us sinners, now and at the hour of our death. Amen.
0: Hail Mary, full of grace, the Lord is with thee. Blessed art thou among women, and blessed is the fruit of thy womb, Jesus.
1: Holy Mary, Mother of God, pray for us sinners, now and at the hour of our death. Amen.
0: Hail Mary, full of grace, the Lord is with thee. Blessed art thou among women, and blessed is the fruit of thy womb, Jesus.
1: Holy Mary, Mother of God, pray for us sinners, now and at the hour of our death. Amen.
0: Hail Mary, full of grace, the Lord is with thee. Blessed art thou among women, and blessed is the fruit of thy womb, Jesus.
1: Holy Mary, Mother of God, pray for us sinners, now and at the hour of our death. Amen.
0: Hail Mary, full of grace, the Lord is with thee. Blessed art thou among women, and blessed is the fruit of thy womb, Jesus.
1: Holy Mary, Mother of God, pray for us sinners, now and at the hour of our death. Amen.
0: Hail Mary, full of grace, the Lord is with thee. Blessed art thou among women, and blessed is the fruit of thy womb, Jesus.
1: Holy Mary, Mother of God, pray for us sinners, now and at the hour of our death. Amen.
0: Glory be to the Father, and to the Son, and to the Holy Spirit.
1: As it was in the beginning, is now, and ever shall be, world without end. Amen.
3: O my Jesus, forgive us our sins, save us from the fires of hell, and lead all souls to heaven,
0: especially those most in need of your mercy.
2: The second luminous mystery, Jesus reveals himself at the wedding in Cana. Now Mary the mother becomes Mary the disciple. She does not know what Jesus will do, but she believes that he will do the most perfect thing. She teaches the disciples to open their hearts to faith. They look on and witness the miracle. Suddenly they realize that this grace of faith in Jesus has also changed the water of their poor lives into the new wine of his kingdom. He, who up to this has been their teacher, they now see as their Lord. Our Father, who art in heaven, hallowed be thy name. Thy kingdom come, thy will be done on earth as it is in heaven.
1: Give us this day our daily bread, and forgive us our trespasses, as we forgive those who trespass against us. And lead us not into temptation, but deliver us from evil. Amen.
0: Hail Mary, full of grace, the Lord is with thee. Blessed art thou among women, and blessed is the fruit of thy womb, Jesus.
1: Holy Mary, Mother of God, pray for us sinners, now and at the hour of our death. Amen.
0: Hail Mary, full of grace, the Lord is with thee. Blessed art thou among women, and blessed is the fruit of thy womb, Jesus.
1: Holy Mary, Mother of God, pray for us sinners, now and at the hour of our death. Amen.
0: Hail Mary, full of grace, the Lord is with thee. Blessed art thou among women, and blessed is the fruit of thy womb, Jesus.
1: Holy Mary, Mother of God, pray for us sinners, now and at the hour of our death. Amen.
0: Hail Mary, full of grace, the Lord is with thee. Blessed art thou among women, and blessed is the fruit of thy womb, Jesus.
1: Holy Mary, Mother of God, pray for us sinners, now and at the hour of our death. Amen.
0: Hail Mary, full of grace, the Lord is with thee. Blessed art thou among women, and blessed is the fruit of thy womb, Jesus.
1: Holy Mary, Mother of God, pray for us sinners, now and at the hour of our death. Amen.
0: Hail Mary, full of grace, the Lord is with thee. Blessed art thou among women, and blessed is the fruit of thy womb, Jesus.
1: Holy Mary, Mother of God, pray for us sinners, now and at the hour of our death. Amen.
0: Hail Mary, full of grace, the Lord is with thee. Blessed art thou among women, and blessed is the fruit of thy womb, Jesus.
1: Holy Mary, Mother of God, pray for us sinners, now and at the hour of our death. Amen.
0: Hail Mary, full of grace, the Lord is with thee. Blessed art thou among women, and blessed is the fruit of thy womb, Jesus.
1: Holy Mary, Mother of God, pray for us sinners, now and at the hour of our death. Amen.
0: Hail Mary, full of grace, the Lord is with thee. Blessed art thou among women, and blessed is the fruit of thy womb, Jesus.
1: Holy Mary, Mother of God, pray for us sinners, now and at the hour of our death. Amen.
0: Hail Mary, full of grace, the Lord is with thee. Blessed art thou among women, and blessed is the fruit of thy womb, Jesus.
1: Holy Mary, Mother of God, pray for us sinners, now and at the hour of our death. Amen.
0: Glory be to the Father, and to the Son, and to the Holy Spirit.
1: As it was in the beginning, is now, and ever shall be, world without end. Amen.
3: O my Jesus, forgive us our sins, save us from the fires of hell, and lead all souls to heaven, especially those most in need of your mercy.
2: The third luminous mystery, Jesus proclaims the coming of the kingdom. In St. Mark's Gospel we read, "Now after John was arrested, Jesus came into Galilee, preaching the gospel of God and saying, 'The time is fulfilled and the kingdom of God is at hand. Repent and believe the gospel.'" And in St. John's Gospel, Jesus says of himself, "I am the light of the world. Whoever follows me will not walk in darkness, but will have the light of life. I have come as light into the world, that whoever believes in me may not remain in darkness."
0: Our Father, who art in heaven, hallowed be thy name. Thy kingdom come, thy will be done on earth as it is in heaven.
1: Give us this day our daily bread, and forgive us our trespasses, as we forgive those who trespass against us. And lead us not into temptation, but deliver us from evil. Amen.
0: Hail Mary, full of grace, the Lord is with thee. Blessed art thou among women, and blessed is the fruit of thy womb, Jesus.
1: Holy Mary, Mother of God, pray for us sinners, now and at the hour of our death. Amen.
0: Hail Mary, full of grace, the Lord is with thee. Blessed art thou among women, and blessed is the fruit of thy womb, Jesus.
1: Holy Mary, Mother of God, Pray for us sinners, now and at the hour of our death. Amen.
0: Hail Mary, full of grace, the Lord is with thee. Blessed art thou among women, and blessed is the fruit of thy womb, Jesus.
1: Holy Mary, Mother of God, pray for us sinners, now and at the hour of our death. Amen.
0: Hail Mary, full of grace, the Lord is with thee. Blessed art thou among women, and blessed is the fruit of thy womb, Jesus.
1: Holy Mary, Mother of God, pray for us sinners, now and at the hour of our death. Amen.
0: Hail Mary, full of grace, the Lord is with thee. Blessed art thou among women, and blessed is the fruit of thy womb, Jesus.
1: Holy Mary, Mother of God, pray for us sinners, now and at the hour of our death. Amen.
0: Hail Mary, full of grace, the Lord is with thee. Blessed art thou among women, and blessed is the fruit of thy womb, Jesus.
1: Holy Mary, Mother of God, pray for us sinners, now and at the hour of our death. Amen.
0: Hail Mary, full of grace, the Lord is with thee. Blessed art thou among women, and blessed is the fruit of thy womb, Jesus.
1: Holy Mary, Mother of God, pray for us sinners, now and at the hour of our death. Amen.
0: Hail Mary, full of grace, the Lord is with thee. Blessed art thou among women, and blessed is the fruit of thy womb, Jesus.
1: Holy Mary, Mother of God, pray for us sinners, now and at the hour of our death. Amen.
0: Hail Mary, full of grace, the Lord is with thee. Blessed art thou among women, and blessed is the fruit of thy womb, Jesus.
1: Holy Mary, Mother of God, pray for us sinners, now and at the hour of our death. Amen.
0: Hail Mary, full of grace, the Lord is with thee. Blessed art thou among women, and blessed is the fruit of thy womb, Jesus.
1: Holy Mary, Mother of God, pray for us sinners, now and at the hour of our death. Amen.
0: Glory be to the Father, and to the Son, and to the Holy Spirit.
1: As it was in the beginning, is now, and ever shall be, world without end. Amen.
3: O my Jesus, forgive us our sins, save us from the fires of hell, and lead all souls to heaven, especially those most in need of your mercy.
2: The fourth luminous mystery, the Transfiguration. And as he was praying, the appearance of his face altered, and his clothing became dazzling white. This is truly a mystery of light. The glory of Jesus, the Son of God, shines forth. The light of the Godhead is seen on the face of Christ, while the Father proclaims to the astounded apostles, "This is my Son, my chosen one, listen to him."
0: Our Father, who art in heaven, hallowed be thy name. Thy kingdom come, thy will be done on earth as it is in heaven.
1: Give us this day our daily bread, and forgive us our trespasses, as we forgive those who trespass against us. And lead us not into temptation, but deliver us from evil. Amen.
0: Hail Mary, full of grace, the Lord is with thee. Blessed art thou among women, and blessed is the fruit of thy womb, Jesus.
1: Holy Mary, Mother of God, pray for us sinners, now and at the hour of our death. Amen.
0: Hail Mary, full of grace, the Lord is with thee. Blessed art thou among women, and blessed is the fruit of thy womb, Jesus.
1: Holy Mary, Mother of God, pray for us sinners, now and at the hour of our death. Amen.
0: Hail Mary, full of grace, the Lord is with thee. Blessed art thou among women, and blessed is the fruit of thy womb, Jesus.
1: Holy Mary, Mother of God, pray for us sinners, now and at the hour of our death. Amen.
0: Hail Mary, full of grace, the Lord is with thee. Blessed art thou among women, and blessed is the fruit of thy womb, Jesus.
1: Holy Mary, Mother of God, pray for us sinners, now and at the hour of our death. Amen.
0: Hail Mary, full of grace, the Lord is with thee. Blessed art thou among women, and blessed is the fruit of thy womb, Jesus.
1: Holy Mary, Mother of God, pray for us sinners, now and at the hour of our death. Amen.
0: Hail Mary, full of grace, the Lord is with thee. Blessed art thou among women, and blessed is the fruit of thy womb, Jesus.
1: Holy Mary, Mother of God, pray for us sinners, now and at the hour of our death. Amen.
0: Hail Mary, full of grace, the Lord is with thee. Blessed art thou among women, and blessed is the fruit of thy womb, Jesus.
1: Holy Mary, Mother of God, pray for us sinners, now and at the hour of our death. Amen.
0: Hail Mary, full of grace, the Lord is with thee. Blessed art thou among women, and blessed is the fruit of thy womb, Jesus.
1: Holy Mary, Mother of God, pray for us sinners, now and at the hour of our death. Amen.
0: Hail Mary, full of grace, the Lord is with thee. Blessed art thou among women, and blessed is the fruit of thy womb, Jesus.
1: Holy Mary, Mother of God, pray for us sinners, now and at the hour of our death. Amen.
0: Hail Mary, full of grace, the Lord is with thee. Blessed art thou among women, and blessed is the fruit of thy womb, Jesus.
1: Holy Mary, Mother of God, pray for us sinners, now and at the hour of our death. Amen.
0: Glory be to the Father, and to the Son, and to the Holy Spirit.
1: As it was in the beginning, is now, and ever shall be, world without end. Amen.
3: Jesus, forgive us our sins, save us from the fires of hell, and lead all souls to heaven, especially those most in need of your mercy.
2: The fifth luminous mystery, the institution of the Eucharist, the Paschal Mystery. The Eucharist is the source and summit of the Church's life. The other sacraments and every ministry of the Church lead to the Eucharist, because the Eucharist is Christ Himself. It is the Paschal Mystery, the Lord's Supper, the sacrifice of the cross, the resurrection from the dead, and it is the real presence of the living and glorious Christ.
0: Our Father, who art in heaven, hallowed be thy name. Thy kingdom come, thy will be done on earth as it is in heaven.
1: Give us this day our daily bread, and forgive us our trespasses, as we forgive those who trespass against us. And lead us not into temptation, but deliver us from evil. Amen.
0: Hail Mary, full of grace, the Lord is with thee. Blessed art thou among women, and blessed is the fruit of thy womb, Jesus.
1: Holy Mary, Mother of God, pray for us sinners, now and at the hour of our death. Amen.
0: Hail Mary, full of grace, the Lord is with thee. Blessed art thou among women, and blessed is the fruit of thy womb, Jesus.
1: Holy Mary, Mother of God, pray for us sinners, now and at the hour of our death. Amen.
0: Hail Mary, full of grace, the Lord is with thee. Blessed art thou among women, and blessed is the fruit of thy womb, Jesus.
1: Holy Mary, Mother of God, pray for us sinners, now and at the hour of our death. Amen.
0: Hail Mary, full of grace, the Lord is with thee. Blessed art thou among women, and blessed is the fruit of thy womb, Jesus.
1: Holy Mary, Mother of God, pray for us sinners, now and at the hour of our death. Amen.
0: Hail Mary, full of grace, the Lord is with thee. Blessed art thou among women, and blessed is the fruit of thy womb, Jesus.
1: Holy Mary, Mother of God, pray for us sinners, now and at the hour of our death. Amen.
0: Hail Mary, full of grace, the Lord is with thee. Blessed art thou among women, and blessed is the fruit of thy womb, Jesus.
1: Holy Mary, Mother of God, pray for us sinners, now and at the hour of our death. Amen.
0: Hail Mary, full of grace, the Lord is with thee. Blessed art thou among women, and blessed is the fruit of thy womb, Jesus.
1: Holy Mary, Mother of God, pray for us sinners, now and at the hour of our death. Amen.
0: Hail Mary, full of grace, the Lord is with thee. Blessed art thou among women, and blessed is the fruit of thy womb, Jesus.
1: Holy Mary, Mother of God, pray for us sinners, now and at the hour of our death. Amen.
0: Hail Mary, full of grace, the Lord is with thee. Blessed art thou among women, and blessed is the fruit of thy womb, Jesus.
1: Holy Mary, Mother of God, pray for us sinners, now and at the hour of our death. Amen.
0: Hail Mary, full of grace, the Lord is with thee. Blessed art thou among women, and blessed is the fruit of thy womb, Jesus.
1: Holy Mary, Mother of God, pray for us sinners, now and at the hour of our death. Amen.
0: Glory be to the Father, and to the Son, and to the Holy Spirit.
1: As it was in the beginning, is now, and ever shall be, world without end. Amen.
3: O my Jesus, forgive us our sins, save us from the fires of hell, and lead all souls to heaven, especially those most in need of your mercy. Hail, Holy Queen, Mother of Mercy. Hail our life, our sweetness, and our hope. To thee do we cry, poor banished children of Eve. To thee do we send up our sighs and mourning and weeping in this valley of tears. Turn then, most gracious Advocate, thine eyes of mercy towards us. And after this our exile, show unto us the blessed fruit of thy womb, Jesus. O clement, O loving, O sweet Virgin Mary. Pray for us, O Holy Mother of God,
1: that we may be made worthy of the promises of Christ.
2: Let us pray. O God, whose only begotten Son, by his life, death, and resurrection, has purchased for us the rewards of eternal life, grant we beseech thee that, meditating on these mysteries in the most holy rosary of the Blessed Virgin Mary, we may imitate what they contain and obtain what they promise, through the same Christ our Lord. Amen. May the divine assistance remain always with us.
3: May the souls of the faithful departed, through the mercy of God, rest in peace.

0: The Chaplet of Divine Mercy.
1: In the name of the Father, and of the Son, and of the Holy Spirit. Amen.
2: You expired, Jesus, but the source of life gushed forth for souls, and the ocean of mercy opened up for the whole world. O fount of life, unfathomable divine mercy, envelop the whole world and empty yourself out upon us.
0: O blood and water, which gush forth from the heart of Jesus as a fountain of mercy for us, I trust in you. O blood and water, which gush forth from the heart of Jesus as a fountain of mercy for us, I trust in you. O blood and water, which gush forth from the heart of Jesus as a fountain of mercy for us, I trust in you.
2: Our Father, who art in heaven, hallowed be thy name. Thy kingdom come. Thy will be done on earth as it is in heaven.
0: Give us this day our daily bread, and forgive us our trespasses, as we forgive those who trespass against us. And lead us not into temptation, but deliver us from evil. Amen.
2: Hail Mary, full of grace, the Lord is with you. Blessed are you among women, and blessed is the fruit of your womb, Jesus.
0: Holy Mary, Mother of God, pray for us sinners now and at the hour of our death. Amen.
2: I believe in God, the Father Almighty, creator of heaven and earth, and in Jesus Christ, his only Son, our Lord, who was conceived by the Holy Spirit, born of the Virgin Mary, suffered under Pontius Pilate, was crucified, died, and was buried. He descended into hell. On the third day, he rose again from the dead. He ascended into heaven and is seated at the right hand of God, the Father Almighty. From there, he will come to judge the living and the dead.
0: I believe in the Holy Spirit, the Holy Catholic Church, the communion of saints, the forgiveness of sins, the resurrection of the body, and life everlasting. Amen.
2: Eternal Father, I offer you the body and blood, soul and divinity of your dearly beloved Son, our Lord Jesus Christ, in atonement for our sins and those of the whole world. For the sake of his sorrowful passion,
0: have mercy on us and on the whole world.
2: For the sake of his sorrowful passion,
0: have mercy on us and on the whole world.
2: For the sake of his sorrowful passion,
0: have mercy on us and on the whole world.
2: For the sake of his sorrowful passion,
0: have mercy on us and on the whole world.
2: For the sake of his sorrowful passion,
0: have mercy on us and on the whole world.
2: For the sake of his sorrowful passion,
0: have mercy on us and on the whole world.
2: For the sake of his sorrowful passion,
0: have mercy on us and on the whole world.
2: For the sake of his sorrowful passion,
0: have mercy on us and on the whole world.
2: For the sake of his sorrowful passion,
0: have mercy on us and on the whole world.
2: For the sake of his sorrowful passion,
0: have mercy on us and on the whole world.
2: Eternal Father, I offer you the body and blood, soul and divinity of your dearly beloved Son, our Lord Jesus Christ, in atonement for our sins and those of the whole world. For the sake of his sorrowful passion,
0: have mercy on us and on the whole world.
2: For the sake of his sorrowful passion,
0: have mercy on us and on the whole world.
2: For the sake of his sorrowful passion,
0: have mercy on us and on the whole world.
2: For the sake of his sorrowful passion,
0: have mercy on us and on the whole world.
2: For the sake of his sorrowful passion,
0: have mercy on us and on the whole world.
2: For the sake of his sorrowful passion,
0: have mercy on us and on the whole world.
2: For the sake of his sorrowful passion,
0: have mercy on us and on the whole world.
2: For the sake of his sorrowful passion,
0: have mercy on us and on the whole world.
2: For the sake of his sorrowful passion,
0: have mercy on us and on the whole world.
2: For the sake of his sorrowful passion,
0: have mercy on us and on the whole world.
2: Eternal Father, I offer you the body and blood, soul and divinity of your dearly beloved Son, our Lord Jesus Christ, in atonement for our sins and those of the whole world. For the sake of his sorrowful passion,
0: have mercy on us and on the whole world.
2: For the sake of his sorrowful passion,
0: have mercy on us and on the whole world.
2: For the sake of his sorrowful passion,
0: have mercy on us and on the whole world.
2: For the sake of his sorrowful passion,
0: have mercy on us and on the whole world.
2: For the sake of his sorrowful passion,
0: have mercy on us and on the whole world.
2: For the sake of his sorrowful passion,
0: have mercy on us and on the whole world.
2: For the sake of his sorrowful passion,
0: have mercy on us and on the whole world.
2: For the sake of his sorrowful passion,
0: have mercy on us and on the whole world.
2: For the sake of his sorrowful passion,
0: have mercy on us and on the whole world.
2: For the sake of his sorrowful passion,
0: have mercy on us and on the whole world.
2: Eternal Father, I offer you the body and blood, soul and divinity of your dearly beloved Son, our Lord Jesus Christ, in atonement for our sins and those of the whole world. For the sake of his sorrowful passion,
0: have mercy on us and on the whole world.
2: For the sake of his sorrowful passion,
0: have mercy on us and on the whole world.
2: For the sake of his sorrowful passion,
0: have mercy on us and on the whole world.
2: For the sake of his sorrowful passion,
0: have mercy on us and on the whole world.
2: For the sake of his sorrowful passion,
0: have mercy on us and on the whole world.
2: For the sake of his sorrowful passion,
0: have mercy on us and on the whole world.
2: For the sake of his sorrowful passion,
0: have mercy on us and on the whole world.
2: For the sake of his sorrowful passion,
0: have mercy on us and on the whole world.
2: For the sake of his sorrowful passion,
0: have mercy on us and on the whole world.
2: For the sake of his sorrowful passion,
0: have mercy on us and on the whole world.
2: Eternal Father, I offer you the body and blood, soul and divinity of your dearly beloved Son, our Lord Jesus Christ, in atonement for our sins and those of the whole world. For the sake of his sorrowful passion,
0: have mercy on us and on the whole world.
2: For the sake of his sorrowful passion,
0: have mercy on us and on the whole world.
2: For the sake of his sorrowful passion,
0: have mercy on us and on the whole world.
2: For the sake of his sorrowful passion,
0: have mercy on us and on the whole world.
2: For the sake of his sorrowful passion,
0: have mercy on us and on the whole world.
2: For the sake of his sorrowful passion,
0: have mercy on us and on the whole world.
2: For the sake of his sorrowful passion,
0: have mercy on us and on the whole world.
2: For the sake of his sorrowful passion,
0: have mercy on us and on the whole world.
2: For the sake of his sorrowful passion,
0: have mercy on us and on the whole world.
2: For the sake of his sorrowful passion,
0: have mercy on us and on the whole world. Holy God,
2: holy mighty one,
0: holy immortal one, have mercy on us and on the whole world. Holy God,
2: holy mighty one,
0: holy immortal one, have mercy on us and on the whole world. Holy God,
2: holy mighty one,
0: holy immortal one, have mercy on us and on the whole world.
2: Eternal God, in whom mercy is endless and the treasury of compassion inexhaustible, look kindly upon us and increase your mercy in us, that in difficult moments we might not despair nor become despondent, but with great confidence submit ourselves to your holy will, which is love and mercy itself.
1: In the name of the Father, and of the Son, and of the Holy Spirit. Amen.
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10: Welcome to the program. Today I'm continuing on with this Be Transformed series, but I'm moving forward, and I'm moving forward to a path, and a path that led me to a path. That sounds a little bit obscure, but what I'm actually talking about is the journey I took on the Camino. And what I'm going to share about today is the path, or in other words, the journey, the way that led me to actually make a commitment to go and walk the Camino, to hike the Camino. And so I'm entering into that with you. I'm doing so for a reason. As I share this aspect of my journey, and in doing so, I'm beginning to share with you the contents of the first book in this Be Transformed series, which is on hiking the Camino. And I'm doing so because it is my hope that you will feel a bit of encouragement wherever you're at in your life of faith to seek the face of the Lord with a greater degree of intentionality, to seek after the transformation that Christ wills for you. So today I'm going to talk a bit about the life that Carrie and I were leading that led to a fateful trip, a fateful getaway time that Carrie and I had, where we went from our home in Spokane Valley down to, of all places, Boise for a few-day getaway. Then I'm going to talk about what happened on the ride, what happened as a result of our time in Boise, and then ultimately what ended up happening that led all the way to me getting on a plane on August the 25th, 2024. So it's the journey to the journey. It's the way to the way. It's a bit of a Camino to the Camino. That's what I'm going to do today.
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10: In the name of the Father, and the Son, and the Holy Spirit. Amen. Heavenly Father, I thank you in Jesus' holy name that you have shown us the way to you by revealing your Son, Jesus, to us. And Father, thank you that in revealing Jesus, you revealed who you are to us, and You also gave us a way to understand our own lives more fully. Lord, give me the grace today to speak well so that I might be an encouragement to those who are listening to seek you, to seek to know you as a father more fully. And Lord, I ask that you give me the grace of humility, honesty, and hilarity. And we make this prayer, Jesus, in your holy name. Amen. In the name of the Father, and the Son, and the Holy Spirit. Amen. Those three H's are actually from St. Philip Neri. Honestas, humilitas, hilaritas. He talks about these three key virtues if we are, in fact, going to grow in the spiritual life. Honestas is honestas isn't just telling the truth, like honesty. It's being transparent. It's coming out of hiding. It's standing in visibility, honestas. It's being upright. The upright person is the person who's not crouched down. If I'm upright, I'm living in visibility before the Lord and before others. So there's an honestas. And I love when I talk to men to say, it's one of the most important virtues that you'll have in your married life is honestas. Because wherever it is you want to crouch down, wherever it is you want to hide, that's your danger zone. Okay, so honestas leads to humilitas, humility. Humility is knowing the truth about who you are in the light of the truth about who God is. Again, it's the willing to lower ourselves in order for the Lord to lift us up. And if we're going to do that, we need to have hilaritas, the gift, the grace of not taking ourselves too seriously. So I'm hoping that as I share with you, it's really going to ask a bit of all three of those in this sharing, because where we begin is in 2024. It's in the spring of 2024. The first several months of 2024. And at this point, Kerry and I had lived in Spokane for about 4.5 years. And that was quite a big deal for us to uproot our lives and to move in 2019. This is pre-COVID. It was for the sake of our kids. It was for the sake of them not having their faith be ruined, be wrecked, be destroyed by the toxic culture that they were in the midst of, even in the environments that we had surrounded them with in the Seattle area. It was terrible for their faith. And we watched their faith diminish. We watched one of our kids fall off into a degree of rebellion that Kerry was saying, this is not going to be the rest of our story for the rest of our kids. So we had been giving a married couples retreat in Coeur d'Alene, and we were sharing with them the challenges of being parents today and how distinct it was. And we began to hear stories from these couples about not only the fact that, yeah, there were some similarities in the challenges, but there was so much goodness and so much that was healthier in the Coeur d'Alene area. And we also at that point had a chance to go to Mass at St. Joan of Arc, which is a traditional Latin Mass parish, the next day, Divine Mercy Sunday, and it was so moving. It was so moving what we witnessed there that Kerry was weeping, and she was weeping with this sense of, where has this been? This sense of reverence, this sense of fidelity, this sense of just a beautiful, wholesome faith being lived by families. And it's like, yes, this is what we want. And I had a beautiful, sweet chance to spend some time with a couple that just do such a great job of opening themselves and welcoming in families. It's just their real gift in their ministry. We also had a chance to go to the Discalced Carmelite Community Chapel to pray. And it was recommended, just go and pray there. Just see what the Lord has to say. And so we went in. I went in, and I was praying. And it was the 3 o'clock hour. The 3 o'clock hour, the hour of mercy on Divine Mercy Sunday. And the nuns were in there and they were chanting. And I couldn't see them because they were behind the curtain. But it was like angelic. It was angelic. And Kerry and I got in the car and we were driving home. And it was like, we have to move. We've got to move. We've got to uproot. And so it was an incredibly challenging and difficult thing to do, to uproot and to move our kids. 9 kids, to move them away from the place where they had friends, teams, schools, neighborhoods, traditions, customs. They knew their way around. They were embedded in their relationships and uproot. You could hear the tearing. You could hear the tears. You could hear the anger, the frustration, the upsetment. especially in the high school age kids. And it was like, you know what? We love you enough to introduce this suffering into your life for the sake of fleeing to Egypt, because there's a Herod around that wants to slaughter you. And so we made the move and we started to settle in, and we were in Spokane Valley. And so lived there and found an amazing community, a place of flourishing. So this was the pain reliever, this stage of our lives for these years. It was a pain reliever stage, and it was a bit of being like an exile and a refugee. And it became a mission of ours to help other families to discern and then make that same kind of move. Okay, so all of that sounds really courageous and wonderful. And yet at the same time, as Carrie and I were living that, there were gaps. There were gaps in our life of faith. There were things where, on the one hand, you could look at our lives and say, wow, Tom, impressive. Man, you guys, you're really on the cutting edge of what God's doing. On the other hand, shut the door. Was I praying in accord with God's purpose and plan for my life? The way that God had graced me and formed me and the background he had given me, was I, in fact, going deeper into my own life of prayer? The answer was no. I was praying, for sure, but was I truly fulfilling the path to a deeper union with the Lord in quiet contemplative prayer in accord with the way that God intended? No. Was I engaged in penance and fasting and making acts of reparation in accord with what I knew to be true and sensed as a call? The answer was no. Was I, in fact, living a balanced, healthy life regarding eating and exercise? The answer was no and no. Was that having negative impacts on my relationship with Carrie? Yes, yes, yes, yes, and yes. And so I had, in looking at this and examining this, and Carrie raising some of these things, saying, Tom, I need you to be healthy. I need you to have energy. I need you to be around for us. And the way that you're eating and not exercising, the way that you're living this life of attempting to be of service to others and the church and helping people move and helping people find places to live and serving people in ministry. And this is all wonderful, but are you living in accord with what God wants for you and what we need from you? And what I had was an amazing degree of making excuses, rationalizing, of saying, but Carrie, I'm trying. And so I would make a vigorous effort to make a change. And it worked for a few days, maybe a few weeks, maybe at most. Sometimes it was just a few hours. And then what I came to realize was the stresses, the pressures, the anxiety involved in being a father of nine, growing kids, each having specific needs, specific challenges that I wanted to help them and navigate with them, as well as attempting to lead and provide and protect my family, as well as, Lord, how are you going to provide for us today, tomorrow, the next day, in the years to come, and in our future? And I had all these reasons why I just didn't have the time and the attention to give to find the inner strength to eat right and exercise, to live a healthier life, to be praying more, to be working less, to shed the sources of anxiety, stress, and pressure, and to do what, in fact, was God's priority for me. Now, again, from the outside, guess what? I was going to Mass more than most Catholics. I was praying probably more than most Catholics, but I wasn't living in accord with what God had for me. So it's not about any one of us comparing our lives to a certain section or segment of Catholics. No, the proper comparator is who God sees us to be in his mind, who he intends us to be, what he intends us to do. That's what matters. What matters is not my own rationalization. I might be able to rationalize and come up with great reasons for Carrie, but they're not going to work on Jesus. And thank the Lord, they didn't work on Carrie either. So she had to, this was part of her suffering in our regard. So she said to me in early 2024, we really should get away. We should get away for a few days and reflect And she says, do you realize

0: married 30 years. You turn 60 in November, and I turn 55 in March. These are big markers, and we ought to pay attention. And we ought to take the time we need to get away, no matter, get rid of the excuses. We ought to get away and turn to the Lord and reflect and ask the Lord, Lord, what are we to be about in this next stage? That these numbers have meaning to them. 30 years married is significant. 60 years old, that's significant. There are things that happen. 55 years old for a woman. Things happen in our bodies. Things happen physiologically. Things happen physically. Things happen in terms of our capabilities, as well as just in terms of the number of years we have left to work. And then we have these big things happening in terms of our kids' lives. Like, wait a minute. They're going to be finishing college, and then what happens? And then if they get married, or hopefully they get married, and then all of a sudden they start having kids, what happens then? So there were these big questions, and there were these personal gaps in Carrie's life. And I'm not here to talk about Carrie's gaps. I'm here to talk about my gaps. Remember now, honestas, humilitas, and hilaritas. I don't take myself too seriously to say I wasn't praying as much as I should. I was too much time on my smartphone, making me really dumb, wasting my life energy. I was overweight, out of shape, and I was burdened by many anxiety, stresses, and pressures in life that I should ask myself, am I supposed to continue to carry these at this stage in life? And oh, by the way, living at this pace, am I missing big chunky things that are happening in my kids' lives that I ought to be paying attention to? And should I be changing my life based on that? All of that led to me saying, you're right, Carrie, let's get away. And so we did.
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0: Okay, so you're getting a bit of the flavor of what's happening here. It's in the spring of 2024. Carrie has convicted me and convinced me we need to get away. And so the goal was, let's get away that's far enough so that we can't just rush home, but not so far away that it costs a lot of money and a lot of time to get there. And so we settled on Boise. There was no other reason. It wasn't on our radar screen as a place to move to at that point. It was very simply a place that was pretty, and we heard it was nice. We'd been there once or twice, and it's like, you know, oh, let's, but not for years, right? So I don't think we'd ever been there together. So it's like, oh, let's go there. So Carrie found a little, like a Verbo, a little house to stay in, and it was really tiny, by the way. It just really, it was barely a house. It was more like a little condo area. Anyways, it was, let's get away. And so we left on Memorial Day, which was May the 27th, 2024. And it was going to be 3 days, 3 days away. And it was like, wow, well, we'd never done this before. Or 3 nights. It was like Monday, Tuesday, Wednesday, come back on Thursday. So that was going to be a big deal for us. Okay, so, and what was the goal? The goal was, let's level set. Let's get our life in order. Let's imagine, okay, this is where we're at, and this is where we're headed. So what did I do? I brought a whiteboard and markers, a couple whiteboards. And what did Carrie do? She brought all of our paperwork, all of our budgets and bills and you know, all of the different sort of aspects of our our life from a more organizational fashion.

0: action. And packed everything up, got in the car, and off we go for a 6 hour and 15 minute ride. And Carrie had thought, well, if we're going to be making this long car ride, why don't we find a podcast to listen to? And so she said, hey, I found one that I think maybe would be good for us to listen as we get started. And it was about a book written by these co-authors, Dan Sullivan and Dr. Ben Hardy, called 10X is Easier Than 2X. And it was a book about transformation, transformation through changing your mindset. And it was like a psychologist and executive coach, right? They're consultants. And so I was immediately hesitant because of my own background. I had done executive coaching strategy assistance since the late 90s for lots of big companies. I'd read enough business literature where you have thinking and teaching and writing about vision and strategy and mission and these types of things that I just found it to be weak and fluffy and unclear. So I'm immediately suspicious, immediately even a little bit defensive that these people have something to teach me. There you go. What a great attitude I have. Arrogant, superior. But that was the attitude I had. And Carrie's like, no, I think you're going to like this. This will be good, because it was about supercharging your life. It was the podcast they were on. It was just the one guy that Ben Hardy was on. And so he starts in, and it only takes me a couple of minutes of listening to him, and I say, pause, pause, and I start to critique it. And so I correct and clarify what he's saying. Go on for another 30 seconds, pause, and I do it again. And after doing that the third time, Carrie said to me, Tom, I want to be patient, but if you're going to do this for the whole presentation, this is not going to be helpful. This is not going to be a good start. Are you willing to just hold off and just let him sort of make his point? Let him make his point. And, you know, after a certain amount of time, if maybe I have a question, then I'll pause it. Or maybe if I feel like it's a natural point, I'll ask you, hey, do you want to talk now? And I was a bit grumbly, but thank the Lord that I had a modicum. There was still a little puddle of humility that hadn't yet dried up in me to say, okay, I relent, I'll listen. And thank the Lord that I was willing to listen. And here is the gist of what was said. It has to do with the theme of strategic planning. And when you're doing strategic planning, and typically this is happening in a company, but you can also do this on different committees, right, of churches or whatever your business is. It's not that complicated a concept. Hey, let's do some forward looking regarding where we want to be in a year or two or three or five. And so we're going to cast out a time frame, and we look towards that future, and we say, where do we want to be in those 2 years or a year from, let's say a year from now? Where do we want to be a year from now? Let's paint a picture. Let's get a vision. Let's get a vision of where we want to be about a year from now. And as we paint that picture, we should identify some goals that will be met, that will be achieved if, in fact, that vision comes to pass. Okay, this is where we're at. Well, what would some of the goals be that are realistic that we could accomplish in this next year, that if we accomplish those goals, this vision would happen? Great. So if those are the goals, now we have to figure out, well, how do we get there? How do we get from where we're at, our current reality, to that vision? How do we realize the vision? So that's the strategy. What's the path we're going to take? Well, let's identify the assets we have, the strengths, the people, and then let's identify the obstacles that might get in the way. Let's talk a bit about the roadblocks that are there, and then let's put together a plan that utilizes these people using the period of time that we have and the resources that we have, the money, and then let's map out what would the next steps be on this path if we were to walk this path, such that we are leveraging our assets and we're overcoming and avoiding our obstacles. That's strategic planning. Okay, great. And so that's what a team attempts to do, to say, let's get from here to there. And one of the ideas in strategic planning is that the goals that you set, that you're going to attempt to achieve them in a year ought to be realistic, smart goals, right? And so if you're going to achieve, if you're going to achieve realistic goals, you should attempt to maybe seek realistic gains. So let's see if we can improve by 5% or 10%. Well, if we're going to be really audacious, let's see if we can improve by even 20% or 50%. Wow, that would be radical if we could get a 50% improvement. And the purpose of this book, 10X is Easier Than 2X, is to say, look, most organizations, most communities, so whether it's a family or a couple or an individual or a business, they fail to experience true transformation, a true transformative realization, a transformative change of who they are, and instead only experience a modicum of incremental improvement because they're setting goals that are not big enough. And so a big enough goal, a goal that would be wildly audacious, would be a 100% improvement. So to 2X, to double what you're doing. So to go not just 100% improvement, right? Let's see if you can get it 200%. Let's see if we can get 100% improvement. So we're going to go two times where we're at right now. Well, that would be incredible to try to get there. Well, this book states, if you actually want to get something that would even be close to a 2X improvement, and even something greater, which would be transformative, not just incremental improvement, but transformative change, you have to try to envision a 10X goal, a 10X vision for your life, your community, or your business. So that's the idea. A 10X goal is 1,000% improvement. And you stop and say to yourself, well, wait a minute, 1,000% improvement, that's insane. That's out of this world. That's such a big change that it goes beyond my capacity to see how I can get from where we're at, our current reality, to that change. And these authors say that's exactly the point. What we want you to do is envision a life that goes beyond the bounds of what you're currently experiencing, and instead dares to ask the question, if you were living your ideal life, if you were able to transform your life into something that was so radically different than what you're currently doing, but is really beautifully an ideal expression of who it is you most deeply feel you're supposed to be, what would that look like? Envision that and make that the vision that you're attempting to achieve, and identify goals that would be associated with the realization of that vision. And here's the point. If you start to do that, do you know what you'll discover? You'll discover that there's not a lot that is currently in your life that will help you get to that transformed vision that you're laying out for yourself. That transformed vision, that 10X vision for your life, doesn't have many lines back to your current reality. You see, because if you set a goal that is much more realistic and doable, well, then what you'll seek to do is just make nominal changes. Oh, well, if we're going to get from our current reality to a 10% or 20% increase, as big as that is, well, it means we have to be more efficient. We have to work smarter and not harder. Maybe we have to even work harder as well as smarter. Oh, maybe we have to implement a new system, or we have to implement a new way of being accountable, or a new process that we're going to use. Maybe we're going to have to seek to come together more often and check in with each other, right? So there are resources at our disposal that will make us optimize what we're doing. So through efficiency and productivity and maybe some discarding of old ways and embracing of new things, we'll be able to, in fact, achieve that vision. And so we get improvement, but we don't get transformation. And so in order to get transformation, we have to be able to face the reality that there's really not a lot that I have in my current basket of goods that's going to get me from where I'm at to that transformed 10x vision for my life. I it's not just about improving what I'm doing. In fact, that was the key. The key was that the strategy, the path to take to get there, you don't know. But if you continue to raise that vision of that 10x life in front of you, if you continue to envision that and hold that as what is real and the ideal that you're pursuing, the means of getting there, the path to take, will emerge. You have to trust, but it will emerge. That's what they were proposing. And I heard that. Carrie and I talked about it. And I'm going to make one caveat, one fundamental change between their approach and my approach, which is drawn from the Catholic faith. But it was the approach that we implemented and that I've been following ever since, this 10x life. And I'll tell you about it in just a minute.
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0: Okay, so I want you to just stop for 1 second. Here's this idea. I'm proposing to you to go before the Lord and to discern what a transformed life, a 10x vision of your own life might look like. And you might say to yourself, that seems so unrealistic. Well, I'm telling you, it's something that I did with Carrie when I was 59 years old. And it has changed my life, but not in some kind of, let's say, quirky new age approach or even psychological approach. And this is where I want to bring up the distinction or the veering off into different paths that I take from the approach taken by Dan Sullivan and Benjamin Hardy in their 10x is greater, is easier than 2x book. Their approach has to do with holding psychologically in your consciousness this transformative vision that you set for yourself, and you're going to essentially trick your subconscious, you're going to trick yourself into making yourself believe that that's what is real. And if you can convince yourself psychologically that that's what's real, then it will emerge and it will become real. And so it has to do with understanding of human psychology and the holding of a vision as what is real to make it real. Okay, that's very different than my approach. My approach is rooted in our Catholic vision and understanding of the human person as created by God. So for me, when I think about a 10x vision of my life, I just have to go into the heart of God. I just have to go into the mind of Christ. If I can understand who the Lord sees me to be in an ideal way, an ideal form, Lord, if I was living out a transformed life in accord with what you have for me, how would my life be different? And that's what Carrie and I had to dare to pray and ask and attempt to name. And so we got to Boise, got into our little Airbnb, and we took some time alone. And I took a whiteboard with me, and I began to pray and reflect, and I began to write down, okay, if I was living my ideal life, what would I be doing? How would I be spending my time, my energy? What would I be doing day to day? What would my life be like if I was living my ideal life? And I took the risk to write it down. This was my discerned sense, Lord, if I was fulfilling what it is you had for me to do while I was here on earth, what would my life look like? And so I painted a picture of it. I mean, I painted a picture in writing. I wrote down the different features of it and got back with Kerry. And I said, Kerry, do you want to go first? Do you want me to go first? Kerry said, you go first. And so I laid it out. I laid it out. And what I said to Kerry was, I said, you know, Kerry, if I was living my ideal life, this is what I would be doing. I would be spending my life almost entirely on church stuff. And I would be, and here it is, I would be doing a better job on the radio. I would be doing more online, especially praying the rosary live and then utilizing those platforms to share the faith and help others come to faith. I would be writing books. I would get back to that as a means of getting the word out. I would be giving talks to help people grow in faith. And regarding the idea of generating finances for the family, I would not be doing real estate anymore. I would move from doing real estate, helping buyers and sellers specifically, to instead, I would be acting more as a consultant and a coach, where I would be helping other agents to work with people that I knew and were connected with, but helping them to buy and sell homes. So I would be pulled away from the day-to-day stresses and pressures and anxieties of working with clients in the actual actions of buying and selling homes. And so, by the way, and that would also involve a lifestyle where I was eating better, I was stronger, I was praying a lot more, and reflecting more. And so I was physically healthier and working out more. There's my life. And Kerry heard it, and she just smiled, and she said, that sounds amazing. How are you going to do it? What's the plan? What's the plan? And she said, that's just, it's not realistic. It's where we're at right now in our lives to that. How are you going to get there? How are you possibly going to get there? Oh, I forgot. There was one other factor. The other factor was what's the time frame for the realization of this 10X vision? And the author, their point was, it's up to you. You pick the time frame that fits with what it is you need, you want, you desire. Kerry was like, 90 days. I'm like, really? 90 days? Okay. I was thinking a year, at least 6 months. No, 90 days. Okay. 10X vision, 90 days. Kerry, there it is. And she's like, well, what's the plan? I said, oh, Kerry, I said, you remember that the distance between your current reality and your vision, right? This is where we're at, but this is that vision of where we're headed. Before you get to the plan, you have to have a strategy. You have to have the path that you're walking that you can then map out in terms of day-to-day execution. That's where you can put the plan in place. But you first have to know the strategy. She says, okay, fine, what's the strategy? I said, I don't know. That's the whole point of this process, is that the strategy will reveal itself. This is trust the process. The strategy will reveal itself. And she's like, okay, yeah, we'll see. I can't imagine what that would be. I can't imagine what path you could possibly take to get from where you're at right now to that realization of that vision, that 10X transformed vision for your life in 90 days. I can't imagine it. So I said, well, Kerry, what about you? Your turn. Why don't you share your 10X vision for your life? And she said, well, this is the only thing I'll share about her engaging in this process. She said, I couldn't do it. It was not realistic enough. It wasn't grounded in reality. It just seemed too fanciful, that it just didn't make practical sense to me. So I didn't come up with a 10X vision for my life, but I respect that you have come up with one for yours. Okay. So with that in mind, we end up spending the rest of our days. We go over a bunch of the other practical stuff, talking about things and things that began to become important to us, things that we were noticing as we were like moving into this next stage of our lives was, well, we have to be paying more attention to our retirement. What does that look like? And then the retirement question also raised the question of kids and, well, where do the kids want to end up in terms of their lives? So these were some of the bigger questions that we started wrestling with, and they were just emerging. We didn't have them all figured out at that point, but it began a path of discernment and reflection on us to say, we wanted to be able to be in a place where we would flourish, Carrie and I, as a couple, at that next stage in our lives, moving into our 30th, you know, our third decade of being married, or our fourth decade, having finished three decades of being married, me moving into my 60s, Carrie into her mid to late 50s, and then our kids moving into the stage where they're going to be getting married. Well, we're hoping that they would want to be living near us. So these were questions that were bubbling up to the surface. Okay. So with that said, we get back and the kids ask, okay, hey, what's happening? And I said, well, I've got this 10X vision for my life and here it is. And I lay it out. And they're like, wow, that sounds great, Dad. How are you going to do it? And I said, well, I'm just going to keep praying. I said, Lord, this is my 10X vision. Let me just kind of keep putting it out there. And one of the things that happened was I started to realize, wait a minute, if I'm going to have this kind of transformative change in my life, I can't just do the same old little things. The same old little changes I would try, they would bump up against the reality of my life, and then I would fall short and fall back to my current reality. And so I would have to be willing to try something that was bigger, big enough to dislodge the idea of mere improvement to radical change, to real transformation. And sure enough, two things emerged. One was, hey, I could do the spiritual exercises of St. Ignatius Loyola. It's a 30-day program. I could do that for 30 days. And a dear friend of mine, a priest, had done this, and he talked about how transformative it was. And he re-engaged in silence. He re-engaged in quiet, in prayer. That would be that deepening of things. And I'm thinking, well, maybe I could do that in a context where I could be fasting and I could maybe be able to do some exercise in the context wherever I was. And so doing that would allow me to achieve some of the goals that I was pursuing. And then all of a sudden, the Camino bubbled up on my radar screen. Now, it wasn't something that I was pursuing. I wasn't on my radar screen at all. In fact, the idea of going on a Camino, I didn't even know how long it would take, but I thought it would be about a month. So I looked into it, and it was probably around 34 days was a typical staged approach for doing the Camino. And then getting there and returning, I figured it would probably be about a 40-day trip. And so I started to think about the Camino, and I was like, wow, well, I would certainly get exercise. I would certainly get a chance to pray. I would get healthier. I would lose weight. I would get a tremendous amount of time to pray. I would get a chance to reflect. I could be praying every day. I could be doing more stuff on the internet. And wow, I could be doing that as well. And if there was some work I needed to do, like in real estate, I could probably do some of it by phone. And which would probably be harder if I was on a silent retreat for 30 days. And so I brought this idea to Carrie. And the amazing response of Carrie was, are you crazy? Are you kidding me? You're going to leave for 40 days? Who are you? You have never left for 4 days. And now you're going to think that you can leave for 40 days? When would you possibly do this? How could you possibly leave for 40 days? And like all of the obstacles started to appear. You're not in shape. How are you going to possibly even make it? Right? My kids were like, Dad, are you kidding? And they thought I was just like a visionary and I would forget it in a few days. It would just be gone. Dad, they will find you dead on the side of a trail somewhere. Look at the confidence my kids had in me. And Harry was like, I've got a bigger question. How in the world are we going to pay our bills if you are on a trip for 40 days? How are you going to pay for it? And how are we going to pay for our lives? Well, I have an answer.
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0: Okay, I have an answer. Carrie, here's the answer. I don't know, but I'm going to trust that if the Lord has given me this 10x vision, it's not just that I've envisioned this for my life, but that I've been able to tap into a process of discernment where I've been able to discover and name, wait a minute, I'm falling short of the life that God has created me to live. There's a gap there. And I don't want to die with that gap, as broad and wide as it is. I want to close that gap. I have been made for a more magnanimous life. I can extend myself to do greater things for God. And I want to pursue this. And so Carrie, she gave me permission to pursue the path to see what would happen. And so remember now, this is like in probably the middle of June when I'm discerning this path. And I started to be practical about it. And it's like, okay, when would I actually do it? Well, the kids are home for the summer. They're going to be heading back to Steubenville. So that's four of them. And it's like, well, when are they leaving? And it's like, oh, they're going to be leaving on the 24th of August or the 23rd of August to go back to Franciscan University. Okay, well, when do the kids start school again? Well, they're not starting school until like the middle of September. Okay, so I said, well, there's probably a gap in there. What if I were to leave probably around Sunday the 25th of August? Then I would get back on October the 1st. So it's essentially the month of September and then the last week of August. Could we make that work? And so I said, well, that would be the time frame. Okay, so let me start taking a look at what my life would have to look like if, in fact, I was going to walk the Camino, hike the Camino. Well, it's about 480 miles, just under 500 miles. And I started to watch all these videos and take a look at what you have to do to train to actually make it on the Camino. And it was like, well, you better be walking close to 10 miles a day for a meaningful period of time to start building up in your body the capacity to be able to do a sustained amount of walking. And so I'm like, well, I better do that. And I'm like, well, if I'm going to walk 10 miles and I walk about 3 miles an hour or just over, it's going to take me just over 3 hours to do that. And if I'm going to walk, I better walk on a trail somewhere. And so, okay, so I've got to get in the car, drive to the trail, walk for 3 hours, and then get back. So that's about a four-hour process, or just under 4 hours to do that. And it's like, well, right now my life is really full. How in the world am I going to possibly incorporate an additional 3.5 hours to my life? And it's like, well, there's really only one way to do it, and that is tacking on at the beginning of my day. And so I started getting up at 3 a.m. I would get up at 3 a.m. and I would walk from, say, about 3:15 or so till about 6:30. And I'd make it back home. And sure enough, I would be ready to go to be engaged in my day with my family right around 7 a.m. So right around the same time to be able to be engaged with my family. And I would be getting in this time of training and preparation for the Camino. And so this happened beginning in sort of late June and into July and into August. I started getting up at 3 a.m. And what started to happen? Well, what was I doing? What was I doing between 3:30 and 6:30 in the morning? I was walking. Okay, great. I was walking. So I was getting exercise. Okay, so it's walking, but I'm 10 miles a day. That's something. And well, I'm slowly starting to get in a bit better shape, but what am I doing? Well, it's really quiet at 3:30 in the morning. No one's around. And so I'm praying. Oh, it's quiet. I'm praying. For how long? 1 hour, 2 hours, 3 hours. I'm praying 20 decades of the rosary. That takes an hour. I'm praying quietly, talking to the Lord, listening to the Lord for another hour, 2 hours. All of a sudden, my life, I begin to be praying 3 hours a day while I'm also exercising. And guess what this is doing? It's motivating me to also start eating healthier. Oh my goodness. What's happening to my life? Okay, I'm headed towards this journey on the Camino, which is supposed to happen on August the 25th. And August the 25th is the day I'm going to get in the plane and fly to make it to southern France to start hiking the Camino. But along the way, my life is beginning to, here's the word, transform. I'm starting to begin to manifest some of the very changes that my 10x life had envisioned. And this is the beautiful concept. This is the beautiful concept that is in our Catholic tradition that I write about in this first book on hiking the Camino. It's called No Half Measures, Gracious Disruption, Hiking the Camino and Living a 10X Life. It's called prolepsis. It's the idea that who we really most deeply and profoundly are, we are in the mind of Christ, but we also are in the core of our being. And it's existing, but in a hidden form. And who we really are needs to come out into the open. There are things blocking it that need to be chiseled away. It's like the statue. It's the block of marble that the sculptor is going to chisel away. The masterpiece is going to begin to emerge. And so I'm walking towards that beginning of the Camino, but along the way, there's chiseling going on. And I'm beginning to reveal and manifest the very thing that I'm aiming for by walking the Camino itself. Is this making sense? Okay, so it gets even better. All right, so Carrie's mentioning, hey, how are we going to pay our bills when you're gone? Well, I said, let's trust in the Lord. Well, it just so happened that July, August, and then September, in particular, August and September, the months that I was gone, ended up being the two busiest months that I've ever had in real estate. And the only way that I was able to accomplish it was by elevating up and relying on other agents to do a lot of the work, walking with my clients day to day in buying and selling. And I elevated up to a higher level. This was exactly, again, what I was attempting to accomplish through the Camino itself started to manifest itself on the way to the Camino so that everything would be set up when I was gone on the Camino. And so once again, what did we see happening? Little did we know that the very act of choosing the Camino as the strategy to get me from my current reality to this transformed life started to have its effects on the way to the actual act of hiking the Camino. But there's more. When did I actually start the Camino? Well, do you remember what Carrie said was the number of days she wanted before this 10X vision would be made real, made manifest, this transformation would occur? She said 90 days. 90 days. I'm all in for 10X transformation, but it's got to happen in 90 days. Well, She stated that out loud on May the 27th. 90 days from May the 27th was August the 25th, which happened to be the day that I got on the plane to fly to hike the Camino. So it wasn't done on purpose. It was only discovered later that that very day that I had made that path, made that decision, was in fact day 90. And so for me, it was a beautiful little sign, just another little sign that the Lord was blessing this action, taking an action that was completely out of the ordinary. It was not a typical way to bring about a typical attempt to make a change. If I could say, let me try harder to lose weight, try harder to exercise, try harder to change my life around so that I would be praying more, less time on the computer, and less time focused on these other activities. And no, it was this radical leap to do something that was extraordinary, that revealed itself, that I didn't choose, that was a gracious disruption. It disrupted my typical way of living in order to open up a horizon that was not on my radar screen. There was no way for me to imagine that, oh, let me plan on going on the Camino because that will bring about this disruptive change. No, that wasn't how it happened. I envisioned by discerning, Lord, what would you have me do? Who am I supposed to become? And then, Lord, reveal the way to make that happen. And so hiking the Camino was the path. Now, there's one other theme that ends up manifesting itself. So why was I doing this? Why was I hiking the Camino? And this was something that began to be a constant refrain while I was hiking the Camino, which was, hey, why are you doing this? Well, it was to live a 10X life. And so I told the story, and people found it pretty striking. That was probably the most striking thing that when I would end up sharing with them was this idea that there's an ideal life that is in them that could be unveiled. It could become manifest in their lives if they were willing to pursue and take the risk that God would reveal the path to get there. Okay. There was one other thread here, though, and that was something that happened, actually, if you want to kind of go back in terms of memorializing it. It was on July the 3rd, 2024. July the 3rd, 2024, I had a meeting, and lo and behold, I had a meeting with, in fact, the same couple that God used when Carrie and I first moved to the Eastern Washington back in on Divine Mercy weekend. We had that dinner with them on that Saturday night. I had another meeting with them at the same location where we ended up hanging out and visiting and sharing stories. And they introduced me to the devotion to the Holy Face, the devotion to the Holy Face of Jesus. And it was because an event was coming up that was going to be happening in the fall, and they had wanted me to interview the author, this priest, and to talk about this Holy Face devotion. And so I met, and I became enthralled with this devotion, which also played a meaningful part on my Camino journey. I don't have time to talk about it today. It's only fitting that I talk about it tomorrow on the anniversary of when it entered my life back in 2024. I'll do that tomorrow.
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4: This is an EWTN Newslink. I'm Teresa Tomeo from Catholic Connection. Tropical storm Bertha on its way to Texas, where it is expected to make landfall sometime this afternoon. A tropical storm warning is in effect along the coast from south of New Orleans to just west of Houston. And the Vatican Secretary of State is calling for renewed dialogue between the U.S. and Iran. Vatican News reporting Cardinal Pietro Parolin speaking on the sidelines of a book presentation, saying, "Unfortunately, it seems to me that we are moving in the opposite direction. There is an escalation while the prospects for peace remain non-existent." He did encourage continued negotiations, saying a lasting agreement would be for the good of the country and also for the world. For more news with a Catholic perspective, visit EWTNnews.com. I'm Teresa Tomeo, and Call to Communion with Dr. David Anders starts now.
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10: 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Also, if you're listening to us outside North America, please dial 1 and then 205-271-2985. And you can always send us an email, ctc@ewtn.com. We are ready to roll here. Pedro Quiles, our producer, Matt Kabinski, our phone screener, Ace McKay keeping an eye on social media for us today. I'm Tom Price, along with Dr. David Anders.
11: Tom, how are you today?
10: Doing well. How are you, sir?
11: Oh, I'm doing decent. Thank you.
10: Interesting question we received here. This is a text that actually came in yesterday. Couldn't get it because we ran out of time, so we're going to do it right now. This is from Colin in Virginia. Colin says, "I'm wondering where the idea of erecting statues such as Mary or Joseph is shown in tradition or scripture."
11: Yeah, thanks. I really appreciate the question. So if you will look at sacred scripture, as a number of passages we might talk about, I'm thinking in particular 1 Kings chapter 6, where we read the description of how God wanted Solomon to design the temple.
10: Uh-huh.
11: We read things like the following: "For the inner sanctuary, he," that is Solomon, "made a pair of cherubim out of olive wood, each 10 cubits high." I don't know exactly how big a cubit is, but I think that's going to be pretty big. And then he goes on to describe the dimensions of the cherubs. "On the walls of the temple, both inner and outer, he carved cherubim, palm trees, and open flowers, et cetera, et cetera, et cetera." And you can go through that. You also go through the descriptions of the tent of meeting or the tabernacle that Moses took with him in the desert. And that's, you know, from Exodus 25 on, and other passages of Leviticus that describe it. And certainly on both of these constructions, the temporary one and the permanent one, you find religious artwork, right? And not just geometric designs, but anthropomorphic images of angels and animals and fruits and things of this sort. So scripture includes in instructions for the people of God the use of religious imagery in connection with sacred worship. And so it's obviously not understood at all to be a violation of the second commandment, which says don't make any, third commandment, which is second commandment, first commandment, that says don't make any, I got Calvinists there for just a second,
10: yeah.
11: It says don't make any graven images. See, the Calvinists make that second commandment. They break that out of the first and make it its own, and I got myself hung up. But anyway, Catholic Church says commandment number one, don't worship any other gods or make any graven images. And so the making of graven images is specifically connected to the prohibition on worshiping other gods. It's obviously not a prohibition on making religious art.
10: No, of course not.
11: Because the scripture turns around and demands the making of religious art.
10: Yeah.
11: Specifically in places of worship, right? So it's not wrong to do that. So there it is in the Bible. And the church followed up on this with insight drawn from the fact of the incarnation. Because, well, Almighty God is invisible and immortal and a spirit, you can't depict God artistically in any way because there's no form to be depicted.
8: Mm-hmm.
11: Jesus Christ becomes incarnate. He's a man. He has determinate dimensions. He's this tall and this wide and has this color hair. And the suggestion that you somehow couldn't depict Christ pictorially would seem to call into question his very humanity. And that is the argument the Church used at the Seventh Ecumenical Council to justify the making of iconography. Right? It really is an expression of our belief in the Incarnation. And so religious artwork in Christianity, we have documentable evidence of Christian art from the 2nd century. And that doesn't mean we didn't have it before the 2nd century. It's just the data is thin from the 1st century.
8: Mm-hmm.
11: Maybe Christians had religious artwork, but we know for a fact it exists from the 2nd century because we have the archaeology to demonstrate it. It's just a very old part of the tradition.
8: Well, very good. Thank you, Colin, for your text. Glad we could get to it on today's program. It is Call to Communion here on EWTN. Still time for your phone calls. 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We're going to get right to the first call, which is from Craig in California, listening on the EWTN app. Hey there, Craig, what's on your mind today?
12: Hey, guys, thank you for taking my call.
8: Sure.
12: Dr. Anders, I have a question for you. I have a friend of my wife and I's that left the church in their 20s. They had young kids and now is Protestant. We're both now in our late 60s and stuff, and we were talking, and I'm trying to get him back into the church. I told him I don't believe he was fully catechized. He doesn't know a lot of stuff. So my question to you is, he had some questions for me. I went home, and I put it into ChatGPT, and it spit some answers out, and it all looked legit to me. Anything I put in there, whether I put things about the early church or baptism, it almost like ChatGPT is Catholic. But I just want to know, is that something that I can trust when I evangelize to people?
11: Yeah, thanks. I really appreciate the question. And I'll be the first to admit that I am not an expert in anything that is information technology, least of all artificial intelligence, although I do use artificial intelligence. I admit to using it. But from what I understand, and of course I'm not an expert in this, AI, how you frame the question is really important. And, of course, the data that it has available to it is really important.
8: Yeah.
11: And AI searches, scans the Internet for input that humans have created and put in there. And then it's going to just collate that information and spit it back out to you. So when it comes to things like, names and dates, I wouldn't be that skeptical. Although AI has been known to invent facts that don't exist. I mean, actually, I did an AI-inspired Internet search about myself. I said, describe Dr. David Anders's religious and spiritual trajectory.
8: Uh-huh.
11: And I was astonished to learn that I married a woman named Julie at St. Paul's Cathedral.
8: What?
11: I had never married anybody. That I married a woman named Julie, and my wife Julie and I came into the church at St. Paul's Cathedral. My wife is not Julie, and I was not received into the church at St. Paul's.
8: So that
11: was
8: two.
11: Yeah, so that was a gross factual errors about me, and I'm not even that big a deal, right? Let's hold that thought. I'll come back to it after the break.
8: Sit tight, Craig. We'll continue this on in just a moment, and we'll take some more calls at 833-288-EWTN. You can call or text 833-288-3986. 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
13: 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We bring you to the Shrine of Our Lady of La Leche in St. Augustine, Florida.
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8: Father Gerald Murray.
15: No, it is a wonderful occasion. 250 years of freedom. That includes the first freedom of religion. So the Catholics came to the United States in search of religious freedom. And the Catholics have contributed greatly to the United States. We have to say, in divine providence, the United States is a place where the Catholic Church has been able to exercise her prerogatives to preach the gospel, to celebrate the sacraments, to educate youth, to take care of the sick, to assist the poor, to help with orphans. done all of those things, and without government interference, because, of course, in the United States, we believe that the people are sovereign, and they've determined that they want a free country, and thank the Lord for that. So, yeah, there's a lot to be grateful for. I just thank the Lord that the United States had an open and welcome place for people to come so that they could participate in this great free nation and contribute to the well-being of not only our family, but the whole country.
8: It's called Communion with Dr. David Andrews here on EWTN. Our phone number, 833-288-EWTN. 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If you're watching us on TV today, may I recommend sending us an email, ctc@ewtn.com. Before the break, we were talking with Craig in California, who was talking about AI, and he says, when I'm looking for resources about the Catholic Church, how much can I trust AI?
11: Yeah, so before the break, I said, you know, AI has been known to have factual errors, and I gave a kind of amusing illustration of all those factual errors. And when it interprets information, it is, of course, going from data that is derived from Internet sites and, you know, content that it's searched. And so it's as reliable as the underlying source data from which it's drawing its conclusions.
8: Sure,
11: and,
8: sure.
11: You know, one thing that I am personally aware of as a Catholic lay theologian is that there are, I'm going to use another Internet word here, there are memes, right, in Catholic culture that take on a life of their own, that become very popular points of discussion and topics in catechesis and things like that are actually not right. Right? I mean, there are trends in Catholic discourse that Catholics produce that's not accurate to the teaching of the Catholic faith. And, you know, one that I have harped on a great deal on this show that pops up from time to time is this fantastical notion that going to Mass is something like entering Doctor Who's TARDIS and that you time travel to Calvary when you go to Mass. That's nowhere in official Catholic teaching, but it's a popular Catholic legend that circulates in some catechetical circles, and I've found whole websites dedicated to quite literally the concept of the Mass as time travel, which is not true, that Mass is not a form of time travel.
8: Yeah.
11: But it's a popular theme. Well, I mean, if you start Internet searching, give me articles on the Mass as time travel, I mean, you're going to find some, because it's out there in the blogosphere, and people will write about it, even though it's not correct theology, right? And so how you frame the question is going to have an effect on the answers that you get back and then the data that it looks at. And so, you know, I use AI, but I use AI as someone who's pretty well educated in the tradition, and I've read the sources, and I know the authorities, and so I have some critical sense in how to evaluate and use data. And also as a trained historian, I know something about how to evaluate data and apply it critically, and so I can bring those skills to bear in making AI serve my ends and hopefully not being served serving the ends of AI itself.
8: Mm-hmm.
11: You know, the same thing happens with sort of user-generated content sources like Wikipedia. I mean, I'll use Wikipedia. I like Wikipedia. You know, when I look up areas in which I have expertise, I find errors. You know, I find errors. But, you know, you can get little helpful points of reference in historical data, but, you know, test it against other sources. And then finally, you know, if you're trying to come up with, say, theological arguments, maybe apologetical arguments in response to this, that, or the other thing, again, one thing that I've noticed just doing this work myself is that, you know, there are these sort of stock-in-trade answers that Catholics are wont to fall back upon that may not always be the best responses in a given context. And so you have to have some human sensitivity and wisdom to know, where is this person I'm talking to coming from? What is their philosophical background? What kind of assumptions do they make? Is this stock-in-trade apologetical response the right one to use in this instance? The deeper your own knowledge of the tradition and of persons, the more nuance and prudence you can bring to giving answers. So all that is to say, I think AI is a tool. It can be used. I'll give you one more example of one time I used AI quite fruitfully. I had to give a talk, and I wanted to cite a passage from St. Gregory Nazianzus, a famous quotation that I had read in 100 secondary sources, but for the life of me, I couldn't remember where to find it in the original sources. Mm-hmm. Well, I had, you know, a week to write the talk. I was not going to go read the entire extant corpus of Gregory Nazianzus looking for this quote, you know.
8: Yeah.
11: Nor did I particularly want to dig through all my histories and try to find it in there and then, you know, look to the footnotes. So I simply asked artificial intelligence,

0: helping her to evangelize to our friends. And one of the things that you put in there, I was hoping you'd expound on. You mentioned one that we were confused on. You mentioned that nowhere in the Bible does it talk about putting a swimming pool with chlorine in a church, and it was referencing baptism. And I was wondering if you could expound on what your thought process was on that, because I was thinking maybe with Protestants, they think it was like reliving Christ coming out of the Jordan or something like that. But what was your thought on that?
1: Yeah, thanks. So if you are in a Baptist church or a church that is inspired by Baptist polity and sacramental theology, they very often have baptismal fonts built into the architecture of the church, and they are, in effect, small swimming pools. They're kind of like large jacuzzis without the bubbles, you know? And it's a normal part of their ritual that when someone makes a profession of faith, if they have attained the age of reason, sometimes a little bit younger than that, they will be administered into the swimming pool, and they will be submerged, and the pastor will get in the water with them and say, "I baptize you in the name of the Father, Son, and Holy Spirit," and up they come, and everybody claps, and that person is baptized. Yay. Catholic Church recognizes that as a valid baptism, by the way. They don't dispute that's a valid baptism. But in sacred scripture, there is no physical description of the act of baptism. Jesus says, "Baptize in the name of the Father, Son, and Holy Spirit." He doesn't say, what does that mean? He never explains, what does it mean to baptize the name? Does it mean you pronounce the words, which is what the church understands?
2: Yeah.
1: But he doesn't say that. He doesn't say these words. He gives you a formula, but doesn't tell you what the formula means or how to use it. He makes no reference directly to water, right? So we know that Christ himself, when he was baptized by John the Baptist, this took place in the Jordan River, but for all we, and that he goes down the water, comes up out of the water, but for all we know, you know, baptism means like set the sandals of your feet on fire and then go stick them in the Jordan River to put them out. Like it never says baptism involves going into a body of water and submerging yourself. Mm-hmm. Now, sometimes the Baptists will quibble and say, well, doesn't the Greek word baptismo mean to immerse? No, it doesn't. Etymologically, it comes from that root. But etymology is not the same thing as meaning. Meaning is defined by use.
2: Mm-hmm.
1: The word baptism in Koine Greek means to perform the sacrament of baptism, of which there is no physical description in the Bible. Again, Philip, Ethiopian eunuch, oh, there's water here, I could be baptized. But we're not told what Philip does with the water. Does he fill his squirt gun with it and shoot the guy in the head? There's no physical description. You just take for granted that you know what baptism is. Where did you get that knowledge from? It was not from the text of the Bible. You got it from Christian tradition.
2: Yes.
1: You got it from Christian tradition. And there's a thousand things like that within Protestantism, within the most Bible-only, no-tradition Protestant, does many, many things dogmatically, insistently, with reference only to sacred tradition, never realizing that their tradition is not explicitly detailed in the Bible. One that I learned from a Protestant pastor, actually, who was a proponent of infant baptism, fortunately, he said, look, you know, lots of things are not spelled out for you in the Bible.
2: Yeah.
1: One of them is giving communion to women. Well, everybody wants to give communion to women. We should give communion to women. Catholic Church does. Bible doesn't say to, and there's no description of communion in which women receive it. Right, so if you were just going to stick literally to the only things you could infer from the denotative sense of the text, you'd have to cut out a great deal of Protestant belief and practice.
2: Absolutely. Craig, thanks so much for your call from California. That opens up a line for you at 833-288-EWTN. Two lines open right now, 833-288-3986. It is called Communion with Dr. David Anders here on EWTN. Let's go to Laura now in Indiana, listening to us on Sirius XM, channel 130. Hello, Laura. What's on your mind today?
3: Hi. I had a quick question. My mom is about to turn 70, and her sister passed away this year, so I'm trying to address this with prudence and gentleness. But she is really into these kind of podcasts and stories where people tell these near-death experiences, and they, you know, go to heaven and visit family, and you know, they see themselves on the operating table and all this kind of stuff. And we were visiting this weekend, and I said, Mom, you really don't need to be getting involved with that kind of stuff. I mean, that's just not a good thing to get involved with. And she was like, oh, but it's just so interesting, and I'm not, you know, I'm just not doing anything wrong. I'm

0: well, it's just not the greatest thing for you to be, you know, messing around with. And I just would really like some more concrete examples or things that I could tell her to kind of help her understand, you know, where the line is and what I could do in explaining it to her.
1: Yeah, sure. Thanks. So, you know, you remind me of a story from my own life when I was in high school, not a practicing Catholic, not really practicing Christian of any kind. I had some friends in high school. They were girls who got really into Ouija boards.
2: Oh.
1: And communing with what they took to be spirits, departed spirits. And they invited me once into their little group, and I declined to participate. They said, oh, you got to come join us. You know, it said this and it said that. And one of the girls that I was friends with, I kind of pulled aside and said, let me ask you a question. She said, yeah. I said, if you were walking down the street one night, you know, dark, maybe a sketchy part of downtown, and a disembodied voice comes from a dark alley. Psst, psst, hey, little girl, come here. Got some candy for you. Would you do what it said? Would you trust that voice? Well, of course not. Okay, so why are you trusting a voice that you know nothing about that comes out of a Ouija board? Like, what's the difference between the disembodied voice on the street corner and the disembodied voice from the board?
2: Yeah.
1: I mean, even if you think it's real, I mean, it may not even be real, but even if you think it's real. And she was like, huh, I never thought of it that way. There's just no good a priori reason to trust any representation that comes from these kinds of sources, right, whatsoever.
2: Right, right.
1: And the fact of the matter is that these accounts of out-of-body experiences, near-death experiences, have contrary accounts of the afterlife. Like, they don't all agree with each other in the representations that they make, so they can't all be right. Right? I mean, if any of them are right, they can't all be right because they contradict one another. The church would regard these as claims of private revelation. Claims of private revelation. The church does not say that you should never listen to private revelation. Right? Now, I think it's a big difference. If, let us say that I had one of these experiences, which I have not, don't particularly want one, but let's say I had one. And I learned something, or I seemed to learn something, that was of particular importance to my own spiritual life and in a way that motivated me to a deeper practice of the virtues, faith, hope, and charity, justice, temperance, prudence, fortitude, and I became a far better Catholic in consequence. Well, then, and I didn't come up with any heretical beliefs. Well, then, that private revelation to me brought about good fruit. Doesn't mean it was veridical, doesn't mean it was supernatural, just means, oh, I can be happy that it brought about good fruit. If and when private revelations have value, it is of that kind.
2: Okay.
1: It is of value to the person who had the experience in the context in which they had it, provided it's actually, you know, of supernatural origin or whatever, and it leads them into a deeper practice of their faith or faith, hope, and charity or kindness to strangers or what have you, right?
2: Mm-hmm.
1: When it becomes a kind of object of esoteric interest, you know, where there's just a sort of the sensationalistic appeal and titillate my imagination, well, then it's not really worth that much, you know? And there's no reason a priori, again, to take these representations at face value as if they're veridical. And we know that many of them have been false and many of them contradict one another.
2: Laura, thank you so much for your phone call. It's called a communion here on EWTN. Still time for your phone call at 833-288-EWTN. 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Let's go to Derek in Maryland, also listening today on Sirius XM, channel 130. Hey, Derek, what's on your mind today?
3: Hey, guys. Thanks for taking my call. Sure. I really appreciate it. I heard the previous caller talk about AI.
2: Yeah.
3: And that's a field that I'm in, and technology-wise. And I just wanted to share that I leverage AI for a lot of my Catholic research. But what I do is there's some things that I've shared with other people that I thought might help some others. What I do is you can actually tell the AI a number of things to remember. And what I tell the AI to remember is, number one, I'm Catholic. Number two, all responses should have a biblical worldview. Number three, I want every response to be correlated against the catechism, the GERM, and I also ask it to use the neighbor version of the Bible and to reference all Bible verses. So if I ask a question and I say, hey, this is what I'm asking, and then it gives, spits out a response, while it's not perfect and I never expect an absolute, I never expect a response that I don't have to check or validate or verify, that helps to then show the sources, cite the sources, actually quote the various references that it uses. So that way, when I get the answer, I can at least somewhat validate, hey, this makes sense, it doesn't make sense, maybe I need to dive into it more. But that's really helped me, and I thought maybe it might help others.
1: Yeah, I really appreciate that. And as we mentioned a minute ago, that what you put into the question, the way you formulate the question, will have a lot to do with the way you get the answer back. And so I also will make use of artificial intelligence. I want to qualify one thing you said. Whenever I hear biblical worldview language, biblical worldview is Protestant evangelical theological language. And for Catholic reasons, I think that's a problematic concept. I think that there's not a singular biblical worldview. I think there's a Catholic worldview, but we can talk about that another time.
2: Derek, thanks so much for your phone call today, and appreciate that pro tip there from you. In a moment, Mary in Dearborn, Michigan, Joanne in the Midwest. Still time for your phone call at 833-288-EWTN.
4: July is dedicated as the month of devotion to the precious blood of Jesus. 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
5: Have you ever heard someone say that Christians have committed some of the worst atrocities in history? Well, G.K. Chesterton says that it's very right to rebuke our religion for falling short of our own standards and ideals. But it's absurd to pretend that Christianity fell lower than the other religions, the ones that profess the very opposite standards and ideals. In other words, the savages and heathens have had some pretty savage and heathen ideas and practices. Chesterton says the Christian has not been worse than the heathen in an absolute sense. 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
2: 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Let's go to Dearborn, Michigan now and talk with Mary, who's listening to us on Ave Maria Radio online. Hello, Mary. What's on your mind today?
8: Hello. I think I'm having a bad connection.
2: We can hear you just fine, Mary.
8: Anything.
2: Yeah, we can hear you. Can you give us your question?
8: Okay.
2: Go right ahead.
8: Okay. So there is a theory that a prominent podcaster has been talking about, which is that Pope Benedict did not really resign in the correct way, and therefore Pope Francis and Pope Leo aren't really valid popes, and they have a lot of very tenuous arguments to support this. One of them is that Pope Benedict, when he was a young theologian, wrote about the theory of a possibility of two popes at the same time. And another one of their arguments is that he wore, continued to wear white and live in the Vatican or around the Vatican. And so he really considered himself to be the second pope. So how can I respond to friends who are trying to get me to believe this?
1: Yeah, thanks. So here's what Pope Benedict XVI said. He said, "With full freedom, I declare that I renounce the ministry of Bishop of Rome, successor of St. Peter, entrusted to me by the cardinals on April the 19th, 2005, in such a way that is from the 28th of February 2013 at 20 hours, the See of Rome, the See of St. Peter, will be vacant, and a conclave to elect the new Supreme Pontiff will have to be convoked by those whose competence it is." I don't think it gets any clearer than that.
2: That's pretty specific.
1: It was pretty specific. And Pope Benedict and Pope Francis responded to these conspiracy theories and denied that they had any validity in them. So, now, you know, I can't prove to you that Benedict XVI was not a lizard person from Alpha Centauri, right? There was a conspiracy theory in the ancient church that Jesus did not die on the cross, and that instead he switched souls with Judas. And so that Judas died on the cross and Jesus, like, sniggering, walked away.
2: Wow.
1: Right? That was a Gnostic conspiracy theory of the first century. Now, there's no way you can refute a theory like that, but there's just no good reason to believe it. Right. I mean, you can come up with any number of wild-eyed hypotheses that are impossible to verify or falsify.
2: Mm-hmm.
1: That doesn't make them credible.
2: No.
1: You have to have good evidence, right? Not spurious evidence. The fact of the matter is the See of Peter declared the See of Peter to be vacant, and all the bishops of the world concurred with that judgment, and so did the conclave of cardinals that elected Pope Benedict's successor. So, you know, the St. Augustine once confronted a very different kind of theological claim in 4th century North Africa with a group called the Donatists, who claimed that they had the right interpretation of things. And it was a kind of a conspiracy theory. And and Augustine's response was, "Well, you guys are the only ones that think this. But the verdict of the whole world is conclusive,"
2: mm-hmm.
1: meaning all the bishops of the Catholic Church think otherwise, and the verdict of the whole world is conclusive, right? So there's just no good reason to hold that position.
2: Mary, thanks so much for your phone call. You may want to let your friends know about this particular program called A Communion, which you can find on EWTN.com/listen, EWTN.com/listen, and they can check it out for themselves. Thanks again for your call. Let's go now to Joanne somewhere in the Midwest. Hello, Joanne. What's on your mind today?
9: Thank you for taking my call.
2: Sure.
9: A couple Jehovah Witness neighbors are very nice and wonderful people, and they've both invited me to attend a weekend event with them. I have informed them that I'm Catholic and that we actually believe that Jesus is God. She confirmed that they believe he's the Son of God and not God. Is that accurate? And what are the other major points in which we do not believe the same? Thank you.
1: Yeah, thank you. So the Jehovah's Witnesses deny dogmas of the Catholic faith. Most conspicuously, they deny the dogma that Christ is fully God. And so they are, in effect, Arians, or they're similar to Arianism, the ancient mm-hmm. heresy that was condemned at the Council of Nicaea. They deny the doctrine of the Church and the papacy and the episcopacy, apostolic succession, sacramental theology. Which to say they reject Catholic tradition, the Catholic magisterium. They interestingly, they also maintain the belief that it is immoral to receive blood transfusions, which is something they're well known for, which is why when you go to the doctor, they always ask you if you'd be willing to accept a blood transfusion, because there's people out there that wouldn't because they belong to the Jehovah's Witnesses. And they credit the Watchtower Society with something like magisterial authority to interpret the text of sacred scripture and the signs of the times, in spite of the fact that the Watchtower Society has proven itself wrong many times over when it comes to the prediction of future events. So, you know, the appeal of something like the Jehovah's Witnesses, I think, has less to do with doctrine and has more to do with sociology. It's the fact of being in a tight-knit, well-defined religious community that, you know, has everything painted in black and white, and because they understand themselves to be very much a minority and over against, you know, the wider Christian tradition and the rest of the world, that conveys a sense of specialness. You know, we're the elect few who belong to the right group and everybody else is outside.
2: Us versus them.
1: And that's a really attractive stance to take for a lot of people at different points of their lives, and I think it's attractive here, you know, to these individuals. So, you know, my counsel would be personally, I would rather watch paint dry than go to a Jehovah's Witness retreat. I mean, I really would. I wouldn't expect to gain anything of genuine spiritual value there. I think there's other ways to show kindness to my JW neighbors, right? So, yeah, I would advise against participation.
2: Joanne, thanks so much for your phone call. We just got a text from an anonymous person who says, my daughter and her husband are fallen away Catholics. They have not baptized their two children. I have not said anything religious, as it is a touchy subject. Now that I'm 83, I asked her if she has considered returning to the faith she was raised in. She said she believes there are many ways to worship God. Also, if you're a good person, you're okay. How do I respond to that kind of thinking?
1: Okay, thanks. So let me talk about this theoretically a bit and then talk about it practically.
2: Okay.
1: Theoretically, what do I make of the claim that if you're a good person, you're okay? Well, I think that's fundamentally true. The question is, are you a good person?
2: Aha.
1: Right. And the point of the Catholic faith is to take people who are not good people and help them become good people.
2: Yeah.
1: And the Church has a pretty rigorous understanding of what it means to be a good person. You know, Christ confronted a lot of people in his own day who were pretty sure they were good people. And a lot of his ministry consisted in pointing out to them that maybe they weren't as good as they thought they were. A lot of the parables, for instance, have this effect of helping you realize that, oh, maybe I'm not as good as I thought I was. Like the parable of the Good Samaritan is really about helping us open our eyes to the fact that, you know, we're like those people that pass by the guy on the side of the street. You know, we like to think of ourselves as charitable, but you start painting some scenarios, you realize, well, would I help here? Would I help there? Maybe I'm not as nice as I think I am. You know, and remember the parable of the Pharisee and the tax collector. I thank thee, God, that I'm not like that tax collector. Jesus says it's the tax collector who went home justified, you know. So a lot of his teaching is to help really get that understanding in us.
2: Mm-hmm.
1: So, but at the end of the day, you know, Scripture says that it's charity that unites us to God. The Catholic faith is the principal means that God put in the world to help transform us into that life of charity. But it's possible for someone to come to that moral transformation outside the Catholic Church. It's just more difficult. But that doesn't mean we should presume they have it. Right, so there's no presumption for the salvation of everybody, and there's good reasons to be Catholic, because this is the religion that Christ instituted and God created to bring people to faith, hope, and charity in the life of the virtues. But, you know, we understand that God can save people outside the formal boundaries of Catholicism. Now, in terms of how you respond to your child,
2: yeah.
1: You already mentioned that it was a touchy subject. Right, so I think you respond with kid gloves.
2: Sure. Appreciate your text. Thanks for sending it. It is called Communion here on EWTN. One of the great weekend shows we have for you on EWTN Radio is called Conversations with Consequences. We bring that to you Saturday mornings at 7 a.m. Eastern, Saturday afternoons at 5 p.m. Eastern on EWTN Radio. Great show. 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Do check it out this weekend on EWTN Radio. Here now is Chris in Nebraska listening on the Great Spirit Catholic Radio. Hello, Chris. What's on your mind today?
10: Yeah. Thank you for taking my... can you hear me okay?
2: Yeah, go right ahead, Chris.
10: I appreciate it. Okay, so my wife and I have been married for about 10 years, and I love her deeply. I'm hoping for reconciliation, but about a year and a half ago, my wife left, just basically with a few, there was nothing that was major that was happening in the relationship. Just seemed to me got into kind of some bad company with some bad advice. She has remained like going to church 2 hours and is teaching my three children the faith, and things are going really well there. But she seems to be just kind of living as if this is okay in the eyes of, I don't want to condemn her, but just looking for some clarity from my point of view to just understand the church's teaching. Like, it seems to me that
2: sure.
10: some priests in her life have kind of told her that it's okay to be separated and not be together. She's currently going for a divorce right now, and I'm just questioning what, in this time, when is there any fault or what is the sin, I guess, holding there?
1: I got you. And let me say, first of all, I'm really sorry for this rupture in your marital life. This has got to be incredibly painful to you, and my heart goes out to you for what you're suffering. So the Code of Canon Law, Canon 1151, reads as follows. Spouses have the obligation and the right to maintain their common conjugal life unless a lawful reason excuses them. What are some of those lawful reasons? A spouse who occasions grave danger of soul or body to the other, or to the children, or otherwise makes the common life unduly difficult, provides the other spouse with a reason to leave, either by a decree of the local ordinary, that means the bishop, or, if there is a danger in delay, even on his or her own authority. So the church has a pretty high standard when it comes to the obligation to maintain conjugal living. After all, when we took our vows of marriage, we promised better or worse.
2: Yes, we did.
1: Better or worse. That includes worse. Now, is it possible that a Catholic priest told her she was perfectly okay? Yeah, sure. It's absolutely possible. You don't know what that priest heard from her. What did she tell him? Maybe she spun a big story. I'm sure there's two sides. There's always two sides, right? You know, I would like to tell you that there is a priest out there who could listen to you both, give a perfectly objective judgment on whether or not there were moral grounds for separation, and then everybody involved would respect that judgment. That's not going to happen. You said you didn't want to condemn her. I think that's admirable. I think it's necessary, because you coming with the Code of Canon Law in your hand is not going to change your mind.
2: Right.
1: Right. Regardless of what your rights are, regardless of what her obligations are, there may not be a path to reconciliation, but the path to reconciliation, it looks only one way, and this is the path. And it's unfortunate that this is the case, but it is the case. She's the one that wants a separation. You do not. That means you can ask nothing of her. And if you want the reconciliation, you have to be willing to grant her whatever concession she wants. Because she's ready to walk out the door.
2: Yeah.
1: So if she says, well, the only condition I would ever come back on is X, and you think, well, X is outlandish, doesn't matter what you think. She's just said that's the one condition. So you got to make up your mind. Am I going to concede that one point, or am I going to lose my wife? And it may be a point you can't concede, maybe one you can. So she's not interested in dialogue, not interested in making things work out, you know. And not interested in listening to authority either, right? So that's the only path you've got, and it may not work. If it doesn't work, well, then you will join the ranks of married people in the Catholic Church who are not living with their spouses, does not mean that your marriage was invalid. She may very well seek an annulment. You can have your voice heard in that process.
2: Yep.
1: Right? And protest that you don't think this marriage is null and void, and you don't think an annulment should be granted. I can't tell you what the outcome of that will be, but you can let your voice be heard.
2: And Chris, please be aware that we are praying for you and for her as well. Thank you so much for your call today. Let's go now to another Chris. This particular Chris living or calling in from California today. Let's go to Chris in California. What's on your mind today?
11: Hey, good afternoon, guys.
2: Howdy.
11: So I've always wondered if a mass is said and only the celebrant is present, and there's no one else in the church. I realize the Eucharist is still consecrated, but the sacrifice of the Mass, if there's no one in the church engaging in the sacrifice with the celebrant, is it still efficacious in some way? And if so, how?
1: Yeah, it is. Well, so keep in mind the celebrant's there. The celebrant is there making the sacrifice.
2: Yeah.
1: The Mass is intrinsically meritorious. And the Mass is offered for a particular intention. You know, if you go to your parish, you can request a Mass intention. Sometimes those requests will be fulfilled during the daily Mass in front of a congregation. Oftentimes they will be fulfilled by priests that are saying private Masses in their rectory. I know actually one time my wife had a Mass intention that she made a request at our local parish. And a significant length of time went by, like several months. And a priest I know who is from way out of town, he's part of our diocese, but a far-flung parish out in the hinterlands, called me up and he said, oh, I just want you to know that I said Mass for your wife's intention. I said, what are you talking about? Well, this intention here. And then I realized, oh, she had made that request at our local parish like 6 months ago. And what had happened is the pastor had more Mass intentions than he could possibly schedule, and so he farmed out some Mass intentions. And that's a common practice, by the way.
2: You can do
1: Priests do that. They'll take each other's Mass intentions when one of them gets overwhelmed. And so a priest, you know, in his rectory saying a private Mass, said a Mass, you know, for my wife's intention, and that, yes, that's efficacious.
2: Very good. Chris, thanks so much for your call from California. Let's go now to Ed, first-time caller from Sandusky, Ohio, listening on Sirius XM, Channel 130. Hello there, Ed. What's on your mind today?
12: Hi. Can you hear me okay?
1: Yeah,
2: go right ahead, Ed.
12: Okay. I was thinking about this. It's kind of a logic thing that since Martin Luther broke away from the Catholic Church in 1509, and it kind of so before that, you were either Catholic or Jewish, then doesn't it stand to reason that the entire New Testament was written by Catholics for Catholics?
1: Yeah, thanks. I really appreciate the question. I know where you're going. I appreciate where you're going. I would frame it a little bit differently. What I would harp on is the fact that the New Testament canon was approved by the Catholic Church in the 4th century. That the reason we have the 27 books of the New Testament that we have is because Catholic bishops authorized this particular canon of the Bible to be the New Testament of the Christian Church. That's an historical fact that's easy to verify. You know, it's probably true that the New Testament documents were written by Catholics, but if you try to engage a non-Catholic with that, you're going to get yourself bogged down in some polemical difficulties in terms of, you know, trying to demonstrate certain facts historically about what the New Testament authors believed and practiced and so forth. And the fact of the matter is many of the New Testament books were written anonymously or under pseudepigrapha, right? And so we don't know that much about some of the sacred authors. The book of Hebrews in particular, right? We don't know who wrote Hebrews. Now, you know, the church considers it sacred scripture, so I think we could assert as a matter of faith, because we're Catholics, that, a Catholic authority wrote that. But I don't know that you could demonstrate that historically, is my point, you know. So but you can demonstrate historically that Catholic bishops articulated and authorized the New Testament canon.
2: Okay. Hey, thank you for your call, Ed in Sandusky. Let's go now to Carlos in California, listening on the great JP2 radio. Hey there, Carlos. What's on your mind today, sir? Carlos, are you there? Why don't we put Carlos on hold? We also received a text a moment ago from Colin in Virginia. He says, Protestants seem to be saying, as of late, the baptism is by the Holy Spirit, and water baptism does not save. Where do they get this theology from?
1: Yeah, well, they haven't been saying it as of late. They've been saying it for a while.
2: Okay. Right?
1: But what the earliest Protestants believed, like Catholics, is that the Spirit of God comes upon you in baptism. Luther believed that. Calvin believed that. Zwingli believed that. All the early Protestants believed that. With one wrinkle in John Calvin's theology. Not Luther, but Calvin. Calvin believed that the Holy Spirit could come upon you in baptism if you were among the elect. And so in Calvinism, a distinction is inserted that doesn't exist in other Christian traditions, namely, two classes of baptized people. Those in whom baptism brings them to regeneration and new life, and those who just get wet. And the difference wasn't anything intrinsic to the person, but rather the question of election, whether God had elected to save that person from eternity or not. Now, what happened in Calvinism, particularly in Puritanism, is people begin to wonder, well, how do I know I'm one of the people in whom baptism worked? And so they begin to try to devise tests of examinations of their interior life to discern whether they have the marks of election, or the marks of regeneration about them. Eventually, that tendency to introspection leads, in the 19th century, to an emphasis on the psychological event of conversion, you know, as making a decision for Christ, that sort of thing, as the linchpin, like the thing that defines that you have gotten the Spirit of God. And it wasn't, you know, by that time, the psychological event of conversion could be so distant from the fact of baptism in time that this emphasis on baptism just kind of being an afterthought is very easy to sustain theologically, because really you've placed the whole onus on the psychological event rather than the sacrament. And then it becomes a point, eventually it just becomes a point of doctrine, that, well, what really matters is conversion, not baptism. Even though that's not scriptural, that's not the biblical belief, and it wasn't the belief of the earliest Protestants. It was a development that came out of a particular feature of John Calvin's soteriology.
2: Thanks so much for your text. We have one more text here from Michael in Ohio. He says, I have heard Jesus was born in 4 B.C., the year 4 B.C. Does that mean he lived until 37, or is 33 A.D. a certain thing? What do we know?
1: Yeah, no, it doesn't mean he lived to 37. It probably just means that we've got the whole A.D. thing starting on the wrong date, you know.
2: Okay.
1: But it ultimately doesn't matter. I mean, yes, he was around 33 when he died. Getting the exact calendar date right, you know, has proved a little tricky over the centuries.
2: Well, there it is. Appreciate that. Thank you so much for your text today. We want to thank everybody for their texts, their phone calls. Got some emails in. We covered the waterfront. Dr. David Anders, thank you, sir.
1: Thank you, Tom.
2: If you want to hear this program again, do check it out on the web. 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On behalf of our fantastic team, I'm Tom Price along with Dr. David Anders. Thanks for joining us. See you next time here on EWTN's Call to Communion. 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
1: The Pope made strong statements on the life issues, and then he called out surrogacy, which we rarely hear about anywhere in the culture. He said surrogacy distorts the family. Is this the clear moral voice of the Church that is needed in this matter?
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6: This is a Did You Know moment with Sandra McDevitt. Did you know why the Pope kisses the ground when he arrives in a new country? Humility. He's acknowledging he is dust. He is no greater in the eyes of God than anyone else. Reverence. Kissing the ground tells all the land is blessed. It is sacred. Reminding us God in Exodus telling Moses the land he is standing on is holy. Love. It is like kissing the forehead of the faithful. It was Pope St. John Paul II who made this gesture a tradition. He kissed the ground of every country he visited. It is like a prayer. When he bows down, he says he is coming like a servant or a father. A beautiful gesture indeed. I'm Sandra McDevitt for EWTN Radio.
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8: G.K. Chesterton says that the real trouble with this world of ours is not that it is unreasonable, nor even that it is reasonable. 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
12: 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A surrogate mother is being sued by a homosexual couple after refusing to abort the baby she was carrying when the men requested an abortion following the discovery of a cleft lip and other possible minor birth defects. 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The two men are now suing, seeking $600,000 in damages. Children in the womb are not products to be bought, sold, or destroyed. We must understand, however, that these stories are the inevitable downstream result of abortion. If we devalue the life in the womb, this will inevitably follow.
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15: This is an EWTN News Link. I'm Anna Mitchell from the Sunrise Morning Show. The U.S. has reached a nuclear agreement with Saudi Arabia. The U.S. Energy Department announced yesterday the agreement allows the kingdom to use American technology to build nuclear reactors, and it allows the country to enrich uranium. The deal now heads to Congress. And Iraq's prime minister is urging Christians who fled the country to return after decades of conflict and violence. Prime Minister Ali al-Zaidi is offering investments in healthcare, education, and land projects to encourage families to come back. Christian leaders, though, say many remain skeptical because security, discrimination, property disputes, and political representation all remain unresolved. For more news with a Catholic perspective, visit EWTNnews.com. Take Two with Jerry and Debbie starts now.

Well, hello there, and welcome to Take Two with Jerry and Debbie. I'm Debbie Giorgiani, and I'm going to ask a question that I think you're going to have something to say about. It's very important we dive right in and have you fill up those phone lines. You don't have to be Catholic to call in. We are live today on this beautiful July 23rd. So please make that phone call to us and give us your thoughts about this question. Here we go. Do you wish you could start your life over again? Do you wish you could start your life over again? Now, you can approach it in many different ways. You can say, like, just a fresh, clean start, absolutely brand new start all over again. Or, you know, the things you know now by living a pretty long life, right? If you had all that knowledge, would you like to start your life over again? So we're going to cover this from all different angles, and we really want to have a robust discussion. So I need you to dial in 1-833-288-EWTN. That's 833-288-3986. We've got Matt on the phones. He's ready, willing, and able to answer your call right now. Don't wait till the end of the show. We've got Michael at the controls, our producer, doing a fine job. Rich is on social media. I would be waving to you, but my allergies kicked in really. I mean, it's just so bad last night. I could not stop sneezing. There. So I want you to feel sorry for me and make that phone call. Okay, 833-288-EWTN or text in 833-288-3986. Do you wish you could start your life over again? Give me the details, how you would like to approach that, if you would. I'm going to answer the question because I'm not going to ask you to do something I'm unwilling to do. And Jerry and I are very committed to that, to making sure we answer the question as well. And then you keep going and you add to the discussion for this very quick hour we have with one another. I really need you to participate. So stop what you're doing. I know it's a busy, busy Thursday. I get it. I have. If you saw my to-do list, you would definitely feel sorry for me, but we got to stop what we're doing, and we've got to really educate, inform, and form the world. And this platform, the mystical body of Christ coming together as the Take Two family, guess what? We can do that. We can really help others, inspire others, motivate others. Come on, step up and really do your part. Okay, you do not have to be Catholic to call in. If you're listening right now, we absolutely accept you, and we value you as a family member. 833-288-EWTN. Again, that's 833-288-3986. The question I am asking today, and I need your response, so please step up and make a phone call. Do you wish you could start your life over again? Do you wish you could start your life over again? Okay, here's my answer. If I absolutely didn't have any of the experience, wisdom, knowledge from being 60 years old, would I like to start my life over again? Answer is no. I've said this many times. You know, we did a show once on, like, what's the first thing you're going to say to Jesus when you meet him? And I plan on saying, man, that was brutal. Don't send me back, whatever you do. Okay. But I take back a little bit what I said. Let me rephrase things. Do I wish I could start my life over again? One thing that I do regret, I really do, is if God had permitted it, allowed it, I would have definitely had more children. And I definitely would have wanted a daughter. Why? Because I was a very good daughter to my mom, and I saw how she benefited from that, and I would have loved to have had that experience. I have two sons. I have two granddaughters, which is a wonderful blessing, but I would have loved to have had more children. So now, if I, with gaining all the, okay, so not knowing anything, would I want to start over? Well, basically to have more children. If I had the knowledge and wisdom of everything, would I want to start over? Interestingly enough, I would say some parts, yes, because if I had the wisdom I have now, or I think I'd have now, or the maturity I think I have now, yeah, I would have approached things differently with different family members. So, yeah, I mean, it's kind of interesting, but I tend not to look backwards and into the past. I tend to work really hard at staying in the present moment and moving forward, because it's so important to do that. I think it can be very depressing to look into the past. Although if you have good memories, that's a wonderful thing. Although memories can also be kind of
depressing because you don't have them again if people have left this earth, or you know, things of that nature, or have left your life. So there's, you know, do I wish I could start my life over again? Probably the answer would be no. I'm good where I'm at. So how about you? Could you answer the question now? See, I just processed the whole question in many different ways for you, the Take Two family. Now it's your turn. You are the catechists. You are the teachers for this program. So step up, make a difference, help other souls. Do you wish you could start your life over again? If you had the knowledge you have now, would you want to start it over? If you just wanted a fresh, clean start and just start your whole life over again, would you want to do that without any inside knowledge or anything about certain situations? You know, it's a tough thing. Life is a journey. It's definitely, in my opinion, a roller coaster. It's definitely an adventure. It has ups and downs and twists and turns. And you know, our goal is to get back home to God. That's the goal. If we got to keep the focus and we keep moving forward. We're pilgrims on a journey. So do you wish you could start your life over again? Could you share with us? 833-288-EWTN. Please call in now. Don't wait till the end of the show. Don't wait for somebody to start the conversation. I just did. So I need you to step up. I need the leaders. Let's go, you guys. You are the ones that are going to set the pace for this hour. 833-288-EWTN. 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Matt is answering phones right now. That's great. Please, we have some open phone lines. I want the first set of callers all screened, ready to go when I come back from this very short break. So I'm asking you the question, do you wish you could start your life over again? Tell us why. Tell us why not. Tell us the details. We're not nosy. We really want to learn and grow together. So we need your help. Okay, just a couple open phone lines for the first set of callers. When I come back in this very brief pause I'm going to take, I'm going to go right to the phones. You guys are going to lead the discussion. We're going to have a really interesting time together for this very quick hour on Take Two. And we're going to hopefully educate others. 833-288-3986. Call or text that number. Do you wish you could start your life over again? And I'll be right back.

0: What if beauty was something more than we see? What if it was something we seek? 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We're traveling across Italy, exploring the people.
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8: The Holy Father's prayer intention for the month of July is for respect for human life. Let us pray for the respect and protection of human life in all its stages, recognizing it as a gift from God.

0: Okay, the question I'm asking today on Take Two with Jerry and Debbie is, do you wish you could start your life over again? I'm going to do a shout out to Nick in Louisiana. Nick, you had some interesting comments here about your story. I really want to talk to you, and you just dropped, and I would love for you to call back. If you can find the time, please call back. Matt will inch you closer to the front of the line. You were going to be first to lead the discussion. So Nick in Louisiana, if you hear the sound of my voice, please consider calling back. I really want to talk to you. Today's the anniversary of Father Benedict Rochelle's birthday. That's right. He was born July 23rd, 1933. And Father Benedict Rochelle, his real name, his birth name is Peter. And the reason why I know that is because he was born and raised in New Jersey, where I grew up. And he actually went to the same elementary school as I did, St. Aloysius in Caldwell, New Jersey. He was just an incredible Franciscan friar, Catholic priest, psychologist, television host, founder of the Franciscan Friars of the Renewal. He was known for serving the poor, doing so many retreat homes. I mean, just incredible what Father Benedict Rochelle accomplished in his time and in his vocation. Why do I know so much about him? Well, because he was actually very close to my family. My mother knew him well. They grew up in the same. They had the same kind of circle of friends, mutual friends. And my uncle, I talk about him a lot. The late Father Sylvester Lavolsi, great priest in northern New Jersey, was actually very close to Father Benedict Rochelle. And Father Benedict Rochelle credited my uncle for so many things. My uncle was a mentor to him, and they were very close. As a matter of fact, when my uncle passed away, one of the first calls they made was to Father Benedict Rochelle. So I feel so close to him. I met him a few times. He was so kind to me. I have great pictures with him. And yeah, it's just so cool that he was born in Jersey City, New Jersey, died in Totowa, New Jersey, so right where I grew up. And so many cool memories of Father Benedict Rochelle, great, great priest. So remember him today on his birthday. I just love it. Okay, I want to make a shout out one more time to Nick in Louisiana. Nick, if you're listening, if you can call back, I would really appreciate it. You had some comments on the screen. I don't want to share those unless you want them to be expressed to the Take Two family. But it's really something I think we should talk about. So, Nick, if you can call back, dial 833-288-EWTN. That's 833-288-3986. You can call or text to that number, and that's for everyone trying to get in. We have an on-deck circle, so please consider calling in right now and answering the question, do you wish you could start your life over again? Okay, in the meantime, I'm going to get to Eleanor. Eleanor's in Oklahoma City, Oklahoma, listening on Sirius XM 130. Hi, Eleanor. Welcome.
1: Hi. Can you hear me?
0: Yes, perfectly. You go right ahead.
1: So the answer is an unequivocal yes. However, I would only want to return with the understanding that I have now, the relationship I have with Jesus, the importance of living the living word, because otherwise what's the point?
0: Mm-hmm. Right.
1: And so I, of course, converted to Catholicism within the last 3 years. Mm-hmm. And I went through that period of kicking myself, right? Like, oh my gosh, this was so obvious. You know, I almost had it. Why didn't I figure it out? But we get to where we are in the timing that God intends. So I'm just very

0: for continued blessings and graces. So, you know, I wanted to share something, Eleanor. What you said is so important. So basically, what I don't want to put words in your mouth, but what I hear you saying, and tell me if I'm right on this, you're saying, you know, because you have this deep, now beautiful relationship with the Lord, all this, you know, enlightenment, if you will, and understanding and revelation, you would want to go back and have that going back and starting over. So more time with the relationship with the Lord, longer in, if you were to start your life over, correct?
1: Absolutely. So yeah. That I could be more impactful in the ways that I believe we are all here to do.
0: But here's the great news. Our God stands outside of time. And so he makes up for all the things that we cannot do. He makes everything right. He makes everything new. And so, you know, that's why this is the day the Lord has made. So that's why we stay in the present moment and go forward, because the Lord makes everything beautiful. And what you just shared today, you know, just imagine you are helping so many young souls who are listening. And believe me, we get a lot of young folks. We have teenagers that listen to the show that you will impact by your testimony. And so they may be thinking, this is interesting. Eleanor's saying she'd go back and do her life over again because she wants to let that shine into the world, her relationship with the Lord. I love that, Eleanor. You are awesome. Congratulations.
1: Thank you.
0: Yeah, it's so cool.
1: Thanks for Take Two, you and Jerry, and just all that you do beyond the Take Two show, and just appreciate all that you give to all of us.
0: Thank you. Thank you so much. And right back at you. We do this together. We're family. So thank you for stepping up. You caused a lot of phones to light up, Eleanor. Way to go. That's awesome. Thank you again. Call us anytime from Oklahoma City, Oklahoma. I love that. Okay, Nick in Lafayette, Louisiana called, and he had to get back to work, but he does have a comment for us. He said, I had a 20-year pornography addiction and brought it into my marriage. I would absolutely want to start over and not hurt my wife and offend God like I did. But considering the graces God gave me in recovery, I wouldn't change a thing. Nick, that is such a powerful statement and story. And, you know, folks that have, addiction issues always say that. You know, I shouldn't say always. Oftentimes they say it frequently because they want to go back and do it over because they realize the pain it caused themselves and the people around them. But again, Nick, what you just said, the grace and the graces that continue to flow. God makes everything new. God brings everything back into perspective. God brings everything, you know, to be healed and to move forward. So, Nick, thank you for stepping up and sharing. You know, you're spot on. We make a lot of mistakes in this world. We get hooked into a lot of different things, and we wish we could hit the reset button. But we really, in so many ways, we can. Through God's grace. And you just tapped into that, Nick. Way to go. God bless you. And I put you and your wife in the prayer book and for continued blessings on your life and your family, and to stay strong. You know, addiction is one of those things. We all have addictive, I shouldn't say we all have, pretty much all of us have addictive quality, addictive nature, right? Just look at the screen time we take part in, or the gadgets we're hooked to, or food, or sleeping, or pornography, or gambling, or whatever. There's so many addictive drinking, so many drugs. There's so many addictive things out there. We have to stay strong, but through God's grace, through help, through prayer, we can, and through the mystical body of Christ, really building each other up, not tearing each other apart like what's happening on social media. All you see is the demons laughing on social media because they're seeing us rip each other apart. Don't do that. Build each other up, and let's really support one another so we can all get back to heaven. Nick, thank you so much for getting back to us. I'm so glad we got to comment on your story. I'm going to go to Edgar. Edgar's in Colombia in South America, has called us before from Catholic Spirit Radio, listening online. Edgar, welcome back to the program.
2: Oh, thank you very much for having me once again. Thank you.

0: Go right ahead. Would you start your life over again?
1: Yeah, sure. That's what I feel now. I'm over 62 years old, and I think that I do have now, I feel that I have a closer relationship with Jesus nowadays. But I don't like to have it before, when I was a teenager, when I was a young adult, because with spiritual maturity, you can make better decisions for yourself, for your family, for your profession, for the community. So that's what I feel right now. I regret not having started earlier with this personal relationship with Jesus Christ. Nowadays, I realize that that's what shines my way to tread the God's ways. Yeah. Mm-hmm. So my comment is in that direction, that spiritual maturity is what enables you to make proper decisions for your life. Because in our life, we are always making decisions, but we should be informed by Jesus to make proper decisions.
0: Absolutely. So you're in line with Eleanor, who was saying the same thing, like your relationship with God, your relationship with our Lord is so important to you now at your age, that if you had that understanding, that depth, that wisdom, you would want to take that back and start over in your younger days. That is beautiful. And I think, you know, Edgar, as you were speaking and sharing your story and Eleanor was doing the same, deep inside of me, I was just thinking that God must be so pleased at both of you for sharing a similar take on this, because it's just so, how do I say it? It's so pleasing to God that you recognize the importance of the relationship with God. You recognize that, and you want that to have extended throughout your whole entire life. I can only imagine that all of heaven smiles at that. So Edgar, you are so awesome. Thank you so much for weighing in on this topic. I really appreciate it.
1: Thank you. Thank you very much.
0: Thank you. God bless you. Thanks for being a loyal member of Take Two now. I think that's the second time you've called. We hope you call us again. Thank you so much, Edgar. Great contribution to this topic. And we do have full phone lines plus. And I want to give the number again if you want to be on the On Deck Circle, 833-288-EWTN. That's 833-288-3986. And I just had someone text me and say, was that gentleman really from Colombia? Yes, absolutely. He's one of our international family members, and I love that. So thank you again, Edgar. You made people smile today. That was beautiful. We're going to get to Chrissy in Texas, and Chrissy's on listening on Sirius XM 130. Hi, Chrissy. Welcome.
2: Hi. It's good to be here. Thank you for answering my call.
0: Thank you. You go right ahead.
2: Yes, ma'am. For me, I'm a married woman, and I have four kids, and I wouldn't trade it for the world, my kids. But would I change my life? Yes. Because I have gone this really deep connection with our Lord. Before I got married, I would go to church every single weekend with my family and my parents. And when we were able to, we would get communion. For 18 years, we had to do that until we grew up and took our own path. But as I was about 5 years old, it was maybe 14, 15 years old, I was deep in prayer. A lady on the other side of the church, she calls me over there and tells me that Jesus wants me to make a decision, that whatever I decide was going to be the right answer. Mm-hmm. And she was asking me, because I was wanting to get a boyfriend, and which it happened. That weekend, the next weekend, I had gone to a dance and met my husband, who is my husband now. Mm-hmm. Or I could be a nun.
0: Oh, wow.
2: And that's why. That is why I say I love my kids, but I would love to be a nun. Mm-hmm. I mean, I have so many experiences with my Lord that he talks to me and he tells me, you need to pray for this person. You need to reach out to this person. I am in so many different organizations in my church. I am a Eucharist minister. I am in the choir. I mean, I try to spend my time with my Lord. But before all that, I used to help in Pee Wee football or sports or mm-hmm. whatever. But once he pulled me to church, I loved it. I wouldn't change it. I wish that I could do more mm-hmm. for our Lord.
0: Wait, Chrissy, can you hold on? You hear that music. Hold on. I want to ask you a big question when I come back. If you can just hang with me for about a minute. Cynthia, you're going to be up after Chrissy. Gina, Maria, Susan, Andy, and the others. Come on, you guys. Answer the question. Do you wish you could start your life over again? 833-288-3986. We'll be right back. Take Two with Jerry and Debbie is on YouTube. 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
4: A new report by the Restoration of America Foundation estimates that more than 328,000 abortion pills have been shipped from states with so-called abortion shield laws into states that otherwise protect unborn children. The report shows that mail-order abortion has become the primary method of bypassing pro-life laws enacted after the Dobbs decision. This should concern everyone, regardless of what state they live in. Mail-order abortion kills babies. It eliminates in-person medical oversight. It increases the risk of forced abortion and undermines the ability of states to enforce laws enacted by their citizens. If pro-abortion states can send these deadly drugs in the mail, it means that they are setting abortion policy for the entire country.
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0: Okay, I'm asking the question today, do you wish you could start your life over again? So would you please call this number? 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Please call back, and I'm especially doing a shout out to Gina Maria. If you can call back, you were right. You were going to be next after Cynthia. I'm speaking with Chrissy in Texas, though. But Chrissy, hold on. I just wanted to do a quick shout out and congratulations to another EWTN radio affiliate is celebrating an anniversary. KFUZ FM 103.3 serving Clarkston, Washington on the air for 11 years. Congratulations to John Fazzari and everyone at Clarkston Catholic Radio from your friends here at EWTN. Congratulations, you guys. Okay, back with Chrissy. So, Chrissy, one thing that you said, you know, about being having a vocation to being a religious sister, I just wanted to say this real quickly. You made also the comment that God speaks to you and, you know, you are active in the church, volunteering, doing things, helping other souls. That is a vocation. That is ministry. So God is using you brilliantly. And it sounds like you're very open to the Lord. And that's a wonderful gift that you have. But why don't you continue on and finish where you left off, because that break came right in between.
8: Thank you for that. I've always wondered, because sometimes it's hard for me to understand if he's speaking to me, but I asked him, I said, Lord, you need me? I'm here. Show me or do something that I can understand that what you need me to do, what you need me, who needs the prayer? Because sometimes when I'm praying for these people, I don't know who they are. I just pray. If my Lord says pray, okay, I'm praying. I have been married for 37 years, and I think, I know I would want to change, but I love my kids, like I said. But my Lord needs me here where I'm at, and they're all grown. They're all grown. My youngest one is fixing to be 21 years old, and to me, I feel that I need to be doing something else. I can feel he wants me to do other stuff. And I tell him, I'm here. Just let me know. Mm-hmm. And if I could, I wish I could be some kind of nun or something that I could be even more help. Mm-hmm.
0: But, okay, I get where you're coming from, Chrissy. I totally get it. Like, you know, it sounds very... probably like the next steps. You've raised your children. They're independent. They're out there in the world. So now, you know, you wanted the calling to be a religious sister. But I really believe, this is just my personal opinion now, I really believe that the laity are being asked to do some extraordinary things out there in the world. Things that I don't think sometimes that religious sisters or priests can even do. We are called to do things, to be one-on-one with each other, walking with each other, really going through the day-to-day. And I'm not saying that they don't have their special gifts. Of course they do. We need the priests for the sacraments, right? We need our religious sisters for the prayer and what they contribute to the body of Christ. But the laity have a very definite role. And if God is tapping you like that, that's pretty amazing. So I just want to say kudos to you for realizing that tap from God and responding, because a lot of people get the tap, but they don't respond, or they say, you know, or they wait. They say, well, I'm going to finish raising the kids, or I'm going to finish my work and retire before I give it all to God. And it sounds like you've pushed all your chips in with God. And that's a wonderful thing, Chrissy. I put you in the prayer book for continued blessings.
8: Yes, ma'am. And, you know, I told God, you know what, that you have all of me, body, soul, everything that I have of me, it's yours. I'm here. It's yours. I'm here for you. That's why I'm here on earth, to serve you and to please you. I even had at one point where I was a young girl. The phone rings, I answer it. And I don't know if it was a joke, but I didn't take it as a joke because I didn't feel it like it was a joke, but she said that she was our Blessed Mother, and all she wanted was to tell me that she loved me.
0: Mm.
8: And she goes, don't get scared or anything. And, you know, and it wasn't a giggling voice or anything. So I've always wondered what.
0: Mm-hmm.
8: And I have talked to the priest, and he says, well, if you felt that it wasn't a joke and nobody was laughing or anything like that, then just take it as it is and just say and imagine that it was her and just go with that.
0: Mm-hmm. Well, can I share something about what you just said? Because a lot of people, I've been doing the show now for many, many years, and the other show that I host, co-host, is Spirit World with Father Mike Driscoll. We see comments and we read comments like this all the time, Chrissy, what you just said about receiving a message from heaven. I believe, this is, again, my personal opinion, I believe we're receiving messages continuously. Continuously. It's just a matter if we have the eyes to see and the ears to hear and to respond and to be open. So I take that as Our Lady wanted to let you know how much you are loved, how you're on such a beautiful path with the Lord. Look what you just shared with the world, Chrissy. And think about it for a second. Okay, there are people in their cars right now going to and from work, running around, doing their to-do list, their errands, their chores, all their things. They're racing around. They probably have EWTN playing in the background, and here comes Take Two Show on their local affiliate, and they're listening. And you just said, I gave it all to the Lord. Everything.
9: Yes.
0: I gave myself to the Lord. Do you know how powerful that is, what you just said? Do you know how that's going to impact other souls? So it's not rocket science for me to figure out that heaven is pleased with how you are responding to the Lord. So why shouldn't you receive those heavenly gifts? I think it's just natural, but go ahead.
9: Yes, I get very emotional. I mean, I cry at a drop of a hat. I get communion. I'm just crying like a baby because I can feel his presence inside me. And it's just an amazing feeling that I would always want to feel like that. Mm-hmm. But I take what I can when I can and all the time if I can.
0: Yeah. Keep on keeping on. You go, girl. I got you in the prayer book for continued blessings.
9: Thank you very much.
0: You are awesome, Chrissy. I could talk to you forever. Thank you so much for calling in and waiting to be on air with all of us. God bless you. Cynthia is in San Antonio, Texas. We're going to stay in Texas for a little bit, listening on Guadalupe Radio Network. Hi, Cynthia. Would you start your life over again?
10: Yes, I would. I would definitely, but only if I could do what I've done, like getting closer to the Lord. Mm-hmm. Because growing up with parents, we didn't go to church, only once in a while or special occasions. I didn't do my sacraments until I was already 17 years old. And I did go to church every Sunday, but it wasn't the same. I actually didn't get closer to the Lord until my 30s. Mm-hmm. And to me, I went on a retreat, and it completely, like, changed my life. When I did that, I felt the Lord's love. I wanted to do more for God. I just felt like he had given me 30 years of life, and I had done nothing for him. And it was at that point that I started doing more. I think I joined every ministry in the church. Mm-hmm. I wanted to just serve the Lord because he had been so merciful to me that I just felt like I just wanted to give my all. Mm-hmm. And I did for many, many years. But I would like to start over if I could start with my walk with the Lord like I did mm-hmm. in my 30s. I would like love to start it because I see some kids that start at 14. They're going to little teen retreats and they're getting involved. And I wish I had had that opportunity so I could do more, so I could serve more. And that's how I would start over. Only
0: mm-hmm.
10: if that could happen for me.
0: Mm-hmm. Well, we serve a God, a great, big, gracious, amazing God who stands outside of time and just, you know, ask him to, you know, allow that for you to feel that completion, if you will, in the relationship, even though for you said those past years, you maybe didn't give enough time to the Lord. Ask him to kind of fill that. Ask him to make up for that. Our Lord is so amazing, Cynthia. I can tell you miracles. We could sit on the phone for hours and I could tell you miracles that have happened to Take Two family members and Jerry, my co-host, Jerry Usher, and me that have happened to me, that God just makes up for the lost time. And that because we have to live in time, right? We have to work through time, and we go from next step to the next step, and we move along on this journey. And the Lord knows that. Right. He sees all that. So I would ask him to do something miraculous in your life and say, can you just fill all that past time and let me experience what it would have been like if I was super close to you back then? I would try that. I mean, God can do anything.
10: And I think, in a way, I've been teaching CCD, and I think just being able to teach the youth, and I teach them everything I can and everything I've learned, you know, even things that are not in the book, you know, I'm like, hey, you know, let me tell you about this. Mm-hmm. Let me tell you about the saints. Let me tell you about, I tried to fill them with things I would have wanted to learn when I was young.
0: Right.
10: And that's what I'm doing right now. I'm actually doing the classes. Mm-hmm. They start again in August. And I love teaching. I love working with the youth, and I think in some way that's a little piece that where I can actually do a little bit of what I would have wanted.
0: Mm-hmm.
10: But
0: mm-hmm.
10: you're right. I can ask for more.
0: Yeah.
10: can. I mean, everybody can ask for more. So
0: yeah, yeah.
10: And I love your show, and I love your program, and I'm a EWTN advocate for life. I'll tell you that much.
0: Cool, cool.
10: But, and I appreciate the opportunity to talk about my walk and your advice.
0: Oh, yeah. You know, as you were talking, I call to mind this story that I brought up several times on air. And those that are in my same age range, you'll remember this. The Partridge Family, right? The Partridge Family, the teen idol David Cassidy, right? Before he died, before he died in 2017, so that's 10 years ago, his daughter was with him, and his one of his last statements, if you will, before he passed, as he said, so much wasted time. That's what David Cassidy said, the teen idol who was, you know, on every cover of every magazine you can imagine. Back then, back in the day, he was a superstar, and he said so much wasted time. And, you know, it's interesting because I wonder what he meant by that. A lot of people have speculated that, you know, he spent so much time being a superstar, he missed out on relationships, and that includes probably his relationship with the Lord, right? Any all relationships, because he was so busy focused on achieving. I don't want to put words into what everybody was speculating. Yeah, the career. But I'll tell you what, I certainly, Cynthia, don't want to be saying that on my deathbed, so much wasted time. That's why I believe the Lord will definitely fill those gaps and those places where we missed out. We missed a missed opportunity because he's our God and he knows how we feel. And we're here today and we love him with all of our heart, all of our soul, or we should, right? And God will make that up. Yeah. Yeah. I love that.
10: Jesus. That's right. Yes.
0: Mm-hmm. Well, and you know, we just got word from our call screener, Matt. He just said David Cassidy's daughter was very, very, she was very angrily estranged from him for years. So yeah, he missed out on relationships because he was going for that career. So yeah, Cynthia, there's so much, and our God is so good. You know, the other thing I learned too, real quickly, take your intentions during the offertory during Mass. Because I've heard it said many times that the angels, you know, present those to the altar. And it's very important for our guardian angels to do that and ask for a ton of graces during Mass. Ask for a ton. I just love that, Cynthia. And I love that you're in the classroom forming young minds. So thank you.
10: Thank you very much. And I will start doing that. You know how you always ask for favors? During Mass for others, but I've never really asked for myself in a sense. So thank you for sharing that.
0: Oh yeah, I just heard it from a bunch of different priests on social media this week. So yeah, oh very cool. Thank you, Cynthia. Have a beautiful rest of your day in San Antonio, Texas. We're gonna move to Michigan, Traverse City, Michigan. First time caller Susan is listening on Sirius XM 130. Hi, Susan. Welcome.
11: Hi, and thank you so much for your great question. I absolutely would not want to start over because God put before me all the challenges that I grew up with. And without those challenges, I may never have found the Lord. Mm. And I was blessed to gradually find him. I was raised Protestant. Always went to church, spent the time in church counting the bricks on the wall because I couldn't, I would get distracted. But later, I was asked to join an ecumenical Bible study. From there, I realized that the Catholics believed the same thing I did. And I went to the local church and asked to become a Catholic. And I had married a Catholic man, but we had a priest marry us, but in a Protestant church at the time. And I've never looked back. I've enjoyed every new challenge God has given me, every new lesson he's taught me. And I made a lot of mistakes and still make them, but I know his love. And boy, I just would never want to risk not having that love again.
0: Wow. Okay, that was powerful, Susan. Thank you so much. much for being a first-time caller and stepping up and sharing your testimony. So basically, your challenges in life brought you to the Lord in such a close and intimate way. And so you would not want to go back and you, because you appreciate everything you've gone through to get you to where you are today. That's amazing. And that is such a balanced, beautiful way to look at life in general. And I hope and pray that those that are going through challenges right now in life realize that God permits so much of it so that it allows us to get where you're at today. Wouldn't you say, Susan?
11: I really, really would. And I mean, he watched over me because I could have gotten involved with the occult. He watched over me and I didn't. I went through some deliverance later in life to get rid of any of those seeds, and I thank God for that. But, you know, he's so wonderful.
0: Yeah.
11: He's just so compassionate, and it doesn't matter what mistakes. I remember one confession that I went to. I didn't want to go see the Monsignor because I thought, oh, my gosh, he's going to be so horrible. It was probably the best confession I ever partook of.
0: Mm.
11: And, you know, God just led me there. I had preferred the other softer priest, but he went, nope, you're going to Monsignor.
0: Mm-hmm.
11: And I was so glad I did.
0: Yeah. Well, you know, you were prompted by the Spirit, and you took the harder road of, like you said, I would have preferred the softer priest. Yeah, most of us would have. And you said, no, I'm going to go to the Monsignor. But it turned out to be what you needed, the remedy for you, because it's a healing sacrament. I love that, Susan. I love the way you are very open to the Spirit. It's very obvious. Thank you so much for sharing today with all of us.
11: Well, thank you for your openness with the Spirit and with your sharing it on both your programs.
0: Aw, thank you, Susan. Yeah, please pray for us and take the Take Two and Spirit World Family Intentions with you the next time you go to Mass, please. And thank you. And call us again. Don't let this just be a one-time call. Call us again. Thank you so very much. Martha and Grace, hold on. I'm going to try to get to both of you real quickly, but I want to just share the world over tonight, 8 p.m. Eastern Time on EWTN Radio and TV. Brian Birch, U.S. Ambassador to the Holy See, talks about the historic Independence Day dinner with Pope Leo at the U.S. Embassy in Rome. He'll discuss the nature of U.S. relations with the Holy See, and he explains the diplomatic role of the U.S. ambassador to the Holy See between the papacy and the presidency. And Tommy Pigott, a U.S. State Department spokesman on the new report on the Cuba, new report on Cuba just released by the State Department. Okay, I'm trying to read fast. That's tonight. Check it out because I want to get to Martha and Grace. Martha in Mississippi on WJXC. Welcome, Martha.
12: Thank you for taking my call.
0: Thank you. You go right ahead. Would you start your life over?
12: No.
0: I love the way you said that. No. Why?
12: Because it's been full of, you know, from the get-go, I was born without oxygen, and I have some issues, and right now I'm going through a lot, and I wouldn't want to bring children into the world. I don't like the way things are. I would rather have been just a being, actually, just, I shouldn't say this, but I am. I would have rather have passed at birth than to have to live in this life.
0: Mm. Martha, that breaks my heart because your life is so important to God. And that's, I know you, it sounds like you've been through so many challenges and it's been a tough life for you. I get that. But God, it matters to God. It matters to the body of Christ. That's all of us. And so I know it may seem like, okay, it would have been possibly easier, you know, to not have made it to this earth or to this world, or maybe a shortened life or something of that nature. But that's just not how our God works. You are so important to Him and to us. So I know it's difficult, but there's a reason you're going through it. And that reason you'll see in eternity. If you continue to stay faithful with the Lord, you will see it in eternity. I believe it. What do you say, Martha?
12: I don't really consider myself faithful. I'm kind of I doubt a lot. I believe in the death, resurrection of Christ, but I believe sometimes because I wasn't brought up in church, I've been to different denominations, and I find going into a church is not very welcoming, and it's not very comfortable because I've been abused in a church before.
0: Oh, I'm sorry.
12: But I still go, but I just don't, to be honest, I don't really like the way I feel when I go because I feel like I'm not doing enough. I feel like I'm failing with things that I've done in my life. And right now, my grandchildren are having to go through investigations. And I just don't like the way my life's been.
0: Right.
12: I'm not a sugarcoater. I don't sugarcoat anything.
0: Sure.
12: I just don't.
0: Right.
12: I feel like if I had to do it over again, and I was to be born, and I had to go through things, I would rather never marry and never have children, and focus on a career that would give me kind of like something that wouldn't be as traumatizing as being married and having children.
0: Okay, so you've had a lot of pain in your past, but Martha, today is the day. Today's the day. And you just shared with the Lord and all of us, because I hope and pray all of heaven is listening. So you have to imagine that our God is listening. Okay. You shared with the Lord and all of us that you went through some really hard times, but you have the opportunity today to continue that relationship with the Lord, deepen your relationship, ask your guardian angel, Psalm 91, go into the Bible, Psalm 91, ask your guardian angel to help you get really close to the Lord so that you can finish this race well. And that's what I want for you so very much. I'm going to ask all the Take Two family, guys, shower Martha with tons of prayers today so she can feel that and she can move forward in a new, beautiful way with her relationship with the Lord. And you'll see, Martha, God will produce so many wonderful things going forward in the next chapters of your life. And that's what we're going to pray for. Please know you have our prayer support. Thank you. I have to just say hello real quickly. Grace, first time call in Kentucky on Savior Radio. Grace, I literally have 30 seconds. I just wanted to say hello. 30 seconds. Take it away.
13: I would just change the fact that I wanted to that I meet my boyfriend sooner, because he, him and his family bring me so much love and life.
0: Beautiful.
13: And I have learned Christ through them. I was already on that path, but I feel like through them I'm able to strengthen my faith. I got myself a Bible, and I'm doing
0: good
13: Bible study, and I've never really done that before, and
0: good.
13: I feel so loved.
0: Oh, you should, Grace, you're awesome. First time caller, call us again. I wish I had longer to speak with you, but that was an awesome way to close this episode. Your boyfriend got you closer to the Lord. That is wonderful. Keep on that path, that journey. It's so exciting. It's a great adventure. Tomorrow we're going to be talking about if you're an optimist or a pessimist. Ooh, that's going to be a good one tomorrow. Thanks to the show team. Thanks to all the affiliates that carry the show. Until tomorrow, have a beautiful and blessed day. See you real soon.
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19: This week, Jesus asks us to consider the value of our salvation. It's a crucial exercise because it allows us to see all of life from an eternal perspective. Is anything more precious to you than heaven? What has the strongest hold in your heart? Let's think about it next on Breaking the Bread. What is your new life in Christ really worth to you? Do you love His Word more than gold and silver, as we sing in this Sunday's psalm? Would you, like the characters in this week's gospel, sell all that you have in order to possess the eternal kingdom that He promises? If God were to grant any wish, would you follow Solomon's example in this Sunday's first reading, asking not for riches or long life, but for divine wisdom to know God's ways and to desire His will? The background for this Sunday's gospel is the rejection of Jesus' preaching by Israel. The kingdom of heaven has come into their midst, yet many cannot see that Jesus is the fulfillment of God's promises, a gift of divine compassion given that they and we too might live. We too must ever discover the kingdom afresh, to find it as a treasure, a pearl of great price. By comparison with the kingdom, we must count all else as rubbish, and we must be willing to give up all that we have, all of our other priorities and plans, in order to gain this eternal kingdom. Jesus' gospel discloses what Paul in this Sunday's epistle calls the purpose of God's fatherly plan. That purpose is that Jesus would be the firstborn of many brothers and sisters. His words give understanding to the simple through the childlike. As Solomon does in this week's reading, we must humble ourselves before God, giving ourselves to His service. Let our prayer be for an understanding and wise heart, one that desires to do His will alone. We are called to love God and to take delight in His law, to forsake every false way, and we are to conform ourselves each day ever more closely to the image of His Son. If we do this, we can approach His altar as a pleasing sacrifice, confident that all things that happen to us will work for the good, that we whom He has justified will also one day be glorified. This is Scott Hahn for Breaking the Bread.
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23: Well, good morning, everyone, and welcome to Women of Grace Live. I am Johnette Williams. So very happy to be with you today. Oh, my goodness. This is the day the Lord has made. Let us rejoice and be glad in it. Amen and hallelujah. How do we do that when life seems to be caving in around us? We'll be talking about that as we move through our program today. I am taking some text messages that have come in for us, and we've got quite a few of them. Very serious in nature. But, you know, I'll tell you this. This is one thing that I do know, that no matter what is going on in our lives, God is there with us. He is Emmanuel. His name, his very name means God with us. And so even though it can get dark and the storm clouds can be raging, even though thunder and lightning is assailing us, the fact of the matter is our Lord is with us. How we find him, how we look for him, how we begin to discover the graces he has in mind for us, well, that's another matter. And we'll be talking about some of those very things as well as we make our way through our time together today. Do want to remind you that all kinds of wonderful things are happening at Women of Grace. We have been building up to this particular moment this month, and this is the time when we have this beautiful opportunity to come together as Women of Grace at our annual retreat held at Malvern Retreat House. I've been sharing with you about this retreat. This is our 20th year. If memory serves me correctly, I do believe it was 2006, the first time that we had a Women of Grace event there. And, you know, it was a beautiful gathering. And it has remained beautiful gatherings ever since. And we just have our doors open wide to all of you who may want to join us at one of these events. I am thinking that you probably can still join us for this one coming up that is happening July 24th through the 26th. A beautiful theme, really very pertinent to our program today, emotional balance in an upside down world, whether that is the world that we experience corporately, living in this day and time, or whether it is the world that we're experiencing within the confines of the four walls of our home. Nonetheless, we can find that balance in the Lord, but it does take effort. It certainly does. It takes a dying to self. It certainly does. It takes a decision, a matter of the will, to know that God is there. And you see, this is it. This is what faith is. Faith is a theological virtue, right? It's a, you know, it's a noun. It is a virtue. We receive it at the moment of baptism. It's strengthened in us through our confirmation and through every Eucharist that we subsequently receive with fervency and desire. But the fact of the matter is, faith is also an action word. It is. It's an action word. We have to take that theological virtue of faith, and we have to faith live faith, right? And so faith then becomes, you know, an attitude of the heart and the mind that drives us forward in a direction that is going to lead us to a deeper union with God and life on high in him. And, you know, one of my little acronyms for faith is firm assurance in things hidden. And it's based on the scripture passage, right, that tells us faith is firm assurance in things hidden. We might not see. We might not see clearly. We might not see at all. Maybe all we see is the rain storming in our lives, right? Maybe all we hear is the crashing thunder and the lightning. But the fact of the matter is, we have to have that firm assurance in things hidden, which leads us to another theological virtue. And that other theological virtue is the virtue of hope. Hope. Hold on to the truths of the faith, own the challenge, persevere in prayer and patience, and expect God to intervene. And, you know, these two beautiful, beautiful virtues, theological virtues, come together in that forward-going action of firm assurance in things hidden, right? So, you know, we also have to have that attitude of heart, that attitude of mind, that helps us in the direst of circumstances to believe that God is with us and to act as if we felt that God was with us. Sometimes the feelings are not there, but that's an action of the will. So we're going to be talking about all kinds of things like that as we move forward in our program together. I know that the retreat that we're having at Malvern is one that's going to really underscore this very dynamic, this very reality in our lives. We're going to find out practical tools to be able to engage in such a way in the midst of the miseries and situations that life visits upon us. But just by the very fact that we're broken and fallen people living with other broken and fallen people in a broken and fallen world, though it is redeemed by God. And we're redeemed too. And we rely upon that redeemance, that we rely upon that redemption. So, you know, we're not taking any calls today. We are dipping into some of the text messages and emails that have come to us. We're going to be answering all of those kinds of questions. And I'm always eager to hear from you so that we can receive your messages on days like this. Let me give you some opportunities to do that. And one of them is to email us. Email me at womenofgrace@ewtn.com. That's womenofgrace@ewtn.com. We'll get your email on a day like this. We will address it. Another way that you can get in touch with us and leave a message for us is through our listener comment line. That line is available to you 24/7. It's country code 1-205-795-5773. 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And still another way is to text your message to us. You use the very same number that you would use to call us to text us. Isn't that easy breezy? The same number for both. 833-288-EWTN. That's 833-288-3986. We're not taking any of your phone calls today. We are dedicating it to getting into some of the questions that have been left for us. And yeah, these are difficult questions today. I can honestly tell you that. And, you know, I can only offer you what I've learned through the course of my own life, through my own walk with our Lord, and through experiencing for myself some of the vicissitudes of life, the ups and the downs, the ins and the outs, the storms that, as we've been talking about through the course of our little time together today, that seem to assail us, that want to capsize the boat of our life. I offer you that, and I strive also to offer you some of the wisdom of the great saints and those saints in the making who have preceded us in time. We sometimes have this very strange notion that the saints never went through difficulties, that they never went through trials, that they just had one of these wonderful lives that was filled with hearts and flowers and beautiful strums on a guitar, you know. But that's not the case. There is no saint that hasn't had severe opportunities, many severe opportunities, to unite themselves to the cross of Christ. And that's the way it goes. We all are made perfect by way of sanctification and purification. And sanctification and purification comes one way. It comes one way only. It comes via the cross. It's the very way in which Christ won for us the grace of redemption. And so as we're purified, as we are sanctified, we are invited into that cross. And so our sufferings really, that are gifts to us, sometimes shrouded in dark packaging, but gifts nonetheless that help for us to become that fire-tried gold that becomes a perfect reflection of the divine life itself. We're going to be right back. Stay with us.
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4: In the Gospel for this Sunday, Jesus describes the kingdom of God using two parables. One, a treasure in a field which a person finds, goes and sells all that he has, and then buys. And in the second, the kingdom of heaven is compared to a pearl of great price, which someone goes and sells all that he has in order to buy. I think it's really refreshing to hear Jesus describe the kingdom of heaven and relationship with God in such positive terms. Many of us today feel a little bit deflated when it comes to our faith and many struggle to make the faith relevant to their children and their friends. Isn't it marvelous to hear our Lord describe the faith as a treasure worth buying at the price of everything that we have, or a precious pearl worth more than all of our possession? And the lives of so many saints bear witness to this same truth. Men and women through the ages who have sold everything that they have in order to give their lives to God unreservedly. Maybe the fact that the main actors in the parable today had to sell everything that they had in order to purchase or procure this wonderful treasure shows us that our faith needs to be won from the inside. Too many times we demand that God prove things before we believe them, or we insist on staying on the outside of our faith in order to judge whether or not it's worthy of our assent. But faith doesn't work this way. Love doesn't work this way. The promise the church makes to us about faith is that we will understand after we believe, and that we will appreciate after we begin to love. God offers us the truth of his salvation as a fine treasure and a precious pearl. Let's not be afraid of selling everything we have and so discover its great value.
2: For more information, go to www.stjohnleadershipnetwork.org.
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23: Welcome back, friends. You're listening to Women of Grace Live. I am Johnette Williams. Happy to be with you today. Today is one of those special days when we dip into the emails that have been sent to us. We dip into the text messages that have been left for us. And I always invite you to get in touch with us that way. You can email your questions to me, and I will be most happy to address them on a day like this. We take your comments as well. How do you do that? Well, here's my email address, womenofgrace@ewtn.com. That's womenofgrace@ewtn.com. You might put in that little subject line whether you want this discussed on a particular day, perhaps on Monthly Marriage Monday or our Apologetics Day at the end of the month with John Martinoni, or perhaps you want a question to go to Chris McGregor when she's with us, or Suzanne Bars when she's with us. I don't know. But if you do put that in the subject line, we will make certain that it goes on that program. Otherwise, it'll show up on a day like this, which is kind of like a little potpourri day when we just gather together the questions that have come in and they haven't been specified for who you would like to have answer them. You could put my name in there too if you'd like, you know, if you want me to answer it specifically. But all of that being said, this is a day where we've got a lot of very serious emails and serious text questions to get to. And the beautiful thing is, you know, God always brings us together in this mystical body to edify each other, to build each other up, to be there in times of great need. And I have witnessed to you before how often as you're speaking to me and sharing with me on the air or through one of these messages, it reminds me of something in my own life, or it answers a question for me, or it edifies me, because you might not know it, but maybe I'm going through a really deep struggle in a particular moment in time. And what you have to say is really a word from the Lord for me. And I hope that you appropriate this program in that way. You know, God uses secondary instruments all of the time. And sometimes they know they're secondary instruments in the moment. Sometimes they don't. Sometimes they're people that we would say have great faith. And sometimes they're people that, you know, we just randomly hear in a conversation walking down the street or passing through the supermarket. Or we hear something on the radio and it's a sports station and something comes out of somebody's mouth. But we know that that was a direct message from the Lord. Remember, in sacred scripture, he even used a donkey to speak his truth. So he can use each one of us, too. I don't know about you, but I think I'm pretty much of a donkey most of the days. So that being said, let's get to the first email. And as I shared with you earlier, these are some tough questions today. And this is truly that, and it's a real heartbreaker. This is Valerie from San Antonio, Texas, our emailer writes, I'm listening to the EWTN app. My husband was unfaithful to me with multiple women several years ago. I don't know for sure, but I feel like he was unfaithful from the beginning. When I look at pictures of us as a family, I feel like it was all fake and not real because he was cheating on me. Now he is a wonderful husband and tells me he loves me all the time. But I can't help but think, why didn't he love me then? It makes me sad. We have 5 children and have been married for 31 years. I get sad, and then I have an attitude towards him. I feel like I can't bring this up because we have laid it to rest. What do I do? Well, your email goes on, Valerie, and I'll get into the second part of your email in a moment, but I want to address this particular first section of your email. And I am just so, so sorry. This is a terrible situation, and you've lived through a great ordeal. And I know that there are many listening today that can relate to your exact situation. Let's take it apart bit by bit. You say that your husband was unfaithful to you several years ago, and

0: We do everything we can to make it different, but we can't fix the world. The world is in rebellion. It's fallen. But we can be is a people who come to know Christ, who's forgiven, a people forgiven, and we're living an entirely new way of life. And we've been touched by this wisdom, this grace, this mystery, this insight, the purpose of God revealed in Jesus for our lives, and embrace it in our weakness and saying, Jesus, I believe it. I want to go with you. And say it every day. And if you fall 7 times a day, get up, keep getting up. And keep saying yes to him. Get into his story. Go deep into his story. Find your place in his story. And live it while you can. This is so important for us. We're not just checking boxes. We're not just following rules. We're not just trying to get a gold star. We're sinful people, rebels, who've been transformed. And we're being offered what Paul's describing here. In him. According to the purpose of him who accomplishes all things according to the counsel of his will. That's a mouthful. We who first hoped in Christ are destined and appointed to live for the praise of his glory. Let me read that again. We who have been called, have said yes, have entered the church. We who put our hope in Christ, we have our destiny. We've been destined and appointed. Say that. Say with me. I am destined. I am appointed. To what? To live for the praise of his glory. If you're looking for meaning in your life, you want to know, not just to make up an idea that sounds good, but if you want to know why you were made, and the only thing that will ever satisfy you in this world, in this life, and the only thing that will last for all eternity that you say yes to on this earth is to live out verse 12 here. Ephesians 1, we who first hoped in Christ have been destined and appointed to live for the praise of his glory. We got to get that clear in our hearts, in our minds. Verse 13, in him you also who have heard the word of truth, that's where you get it from, the word of truth, the gospel of our salvation, the good news of the gift of our salvation, and you have believed in him, you were sealed with the promised Holy Spirit, who is the guarantee of your inheritance, until we acquire full possession of it to the praise of his glory. Another mouthful of an amazingly beautiful statement and vision from Paul. How did you come to this place of knowing, being chosen through the word of truth? Jesus is the truth and his word is true. The gospel of your salvation, the good news about God, the good news about Jesus, the good news about the salvation he offers us. And we believed it. We went all in. We sold the farm. We bought it. And when we did it, we entered the waters of baptism, we were sealed with the promised Holy Spirit, who is the guarantee of our inheritance, the down payment. We possess this down payment, and it all is yes to God for the praise of his glory. This is our story, friends. This is what it means to respond radically to the Lord. And this is the prize in the gifts that were given. Let's embrace them and live them. Have a wonderful weekend. God bless you.
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7: My name's Eric Garvey. 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
9: Hello, I'm Archbishop Paul Aitchen of the Archdiocese of Seattle. I wish to congratulate Sacred Heart Radio on celebrating its 25th anniversary. 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
10: As a heresy and proclaims the truth that God the Father and God the Son are of one substance and that Jesus is true God and true man. Constantine orders the Bishop of Constantinople to give Arius Holy Communion and to accept him back into the church. However, just before receiving the Eucharist, Arius collapses and dies, and with him dies the heresy of Arianism.
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4: A sickening lawsuit from Canada is exposing the horrific commodification of children in the womb. A surrogate mother is being sued by a homosexual couple after refusing to abort the baby she was carrying when the men requested an abortion following the discovery of a cleft lip and other possible minor birth defects. The child was later born, thank God, and according to reports, was otherwise healthy. The two men are now suing, seeking $600,000 in damages. Children in the womb are not products to be bought, sold, or destroyed. We must understand, however, that these stories are the inevitable downstream result of abortion. If we devalue the life in the womb, this will inevitably follow.
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8: Can't you just feel it? The conflict is becoming apparent in our culture. It reminds me of those words of John Paul II. We're now living in the final confrontation between the gospel and the anti-gospel, between the church and the anti-church, between Christ and the antichrist. And if we don't choose to know God's word, to believe God's word, and follow God's word, we're going to be a sitting duck for all kinds of confusion, all kinds of disorder. Those are really important choices that people have to make.
9: And these choices are difficult. Who am I going to marry? What kind of life am I going to live? How am I going to raise my kids? What am I going to do with my time, my talent, and my treasure? And I have to make a choice today. Jesus says to each one of us, I came that you might have life and have it to the full. The question is, do we want it?
10: Welcome, friends, to another week of The Choices We Face. I'm Peter Herbeck, and it's my great delight and honor to welcome our guest today, Bishop Donald Hying. Bishop Hying was ordained a priest in 1989 in the Archdiocese of Milwaukee. He eventually became an auxiliary bishop in Milwaukee in 2011. Then he became the Bishop of Gary, Indiana. Now he is the Bishop of Madison, Wisconsin, and a really special man. Has had an impact on my life, and I've gotten to know him over the last number of years, and he's been a tremendous inspiration, and I'm really grateful he's able to be with us. Welcome, Bishop Hying.
11: That's a joy to be with you, Peter. Yeah. Thanks for the honor.
10: Yeah, it's always special having a bishop on the show. We don't get too many, but and I know our audience just loves to see it. So I thought it might be really fun for people and interesting to just kind of hear your own, to begin with, your own story of your spiritual journey, like your faith growing up and then eventually becoming a priest. How did all that happen?
11: It's nothing too extraordinary. I grew up in a very blue-collar family in Milwaukee. My father worked in a factory. My mother was a nurse. They had six sons in 10 years, so I was the youngest. And I attribute my faith really to the power and influence and example of my parents. They just lived their faith in a very quiet way. We prayed the rosary every night after supper. Sunday Mass was the center of the week. We had devotions in the house. We went to church during the week. So I'd say it's my parents really that formed us in the faith in a very natural, organic way. You know, so for them, I'm grateful. So a second influence, one of my brothers, Patrick, died of liver cancer when he was 10, and I was 6. And sometimes people say children don't understand death, but I remember it like it happened yesterday. And it

0: 18 past. Here's Anna with headlines.
1: A series of explosions have sounded near a military base hosting U.S. forces in northern Iraq. Sirens ringing out in Bahrain today, all this hours after the American military said it finished a 13th night of strikes against Iran. 1 month after twin earthquakes devastated northern Venezuela, the country's bishops have issued a message calling for reconstruction without corruption. And a new survey shows that the Pope's visit to Spain last month had a lasting impact, or a profound impact, I should say, on the Spanish people. I shouldn't say lasting yet. It's only a month ago.
0: It's lasted that long.
1: I guess it's how much you... Or how you define...
0: How long does something have to last to
1: be
0: lasting?
1: How do you define lasting?
0: Well, I want to encourage our listeners, Anna Mitchell, to pray for the repose of the soul of Anne O'Neill. She passed away this week at the age of 78. She had the unique distinction of having been 4 years old and suffering from childhood leukemia when her parents took her to the grave of St. Elizabeth Ann Seton. And next thing you know, the doctors are like, well, we can't find any leukemia anywhere.
1: Wow.
0: You can actually find documentation of this miracle that Anne experienced at the Elizabeth Ann Seton Shrine in Emmitsburg, Maryland. And a few years ago when they actually opened the museum, I actually got to meet Anne O'Neill. I shared a picture of us on my Twitter feed along with a little bit more information about her cause. And it was kind of cool. They had a mass, celebrating the grand opening of the museum. And, you know, Anne brought up the gifts. I was like, this is like what it's all about, you know.
1: Yeah.
0: It's not just about the miracle. It all kind of comes together and converges in the mass, right? That's where we commune with the saints. Mm-hmm. So at any rate, pray for the repose of the soul of Anne O'Neill, whose healing has led to an awful lot of cool things in the spread of the devotion to St. Elizabeth Ann Seton.
1: Hope she's enjoying heaven with Elizabeth Ann Seton right now.
0: Indeed.
1: May the angels lead her to paradise.
2: Morning, Joe. Your business.
3: Teacher, bid my brother divide the inheritance with me.
4: Man, who made me a judge or divider over you? Take heed. And beware of all covetousness, for a man's life does not consist in the abundance of his possessions. The land of a rich man brought forth plentifully, and he thought to himself, "What shall I do? For I have nowhere to store my crops." And he said, "I will do this. I will pull down my barns and build larger ones, and there I will store all my grain and my goods. And I will say to my soul, 'Soul, you have ample goods laid up for many years. Take your ease, eat, drink, be merry.' But God said to him, 'Fool, this night your soul is required of you. And the things you have prepared, whose will they be?' So is he who lays up treasure for himself and is not rich toward God. Therefore, I tell you, do not be anxious about your life, what you shall eat, nor about your body, what you shall put on. For life is more than food, and the body is more than clothing.

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1: Spiritual life, there are ups and downs.

0: The Feast of St. Charbel, and those of you who've been up to the National Shrine Grotto at Emmitsburg in Maryland know there's lots of St. Charbel stuff up there on that hill. Mm-hmm. It's basically a bunch of stuff about Mary, Elizabeth Ann Seton, and St. Charbel, which is kind of strange, but there he is.
1: Interesting. I didn't know that.
0: Yes, he's all over the place up there.
1: Wow.
0: So,
1: is there a reason for that? I was just reading an EWTN news story about a place in Pittsburgh that is dedicated to St. Charbel.
0: Yeah, actually, Mike Aquilina was telling me like he has a bunch of friends who are like super into St. Charbel in Pittsburgh.
1: That's super cool.
0: So to give you a brief rundown of his life, born in the 1820s in Lebanon. Growing up, his favorite book was Thomas Akempis's Imitation of Christ, which is not normally what little kids read. But
1: when you're a saint.
0: But at age 23, he went off to be a monk and then a hermit. And was much sought after, lots of miracles attributed to him, most of them after his death. But a little trivia for you, Anna Mitchell.
1: Mm-hmm.
0: Do you know which pope approved his cause for being open? Approved the opening of his cause?
1: No.
0: That'd be Paul VI in 1965. You know which pope decreed his beatification?
1: I'm going to guess Paul VI.
0: Yes, also in 1965. Didn't take long. December of that year, it had been opened in July. Do you know which pope canonized him?
1: I'm going to guess Paul VI.
0: Yes, in 1977.
1: Wow. That didn't take long.
0: So his cause moved along pretty fast once it got rolling.
1: Well,
0: I guess when
1: you're
0: have,
1: a miracle
0: like,
1: worker,
0: gazillions of miracles,
1: it doesn't take long
0: Vatican,
1: to get one approved.
0: Exactly. St. Charbel, pray for us.
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4: 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And when that doesn't work, then I just pull up my phone and pull up the app. And when the app is down, then I can go ahead and pull up EWTN because I don't want to miss Dr. David Anders on Call to Communion, which is still my favorite show. And I like listening to the Mass whenever I can't get to Mass, especially when I was recovering from surgery. I listen to the Mass every day, and that helped me get through it. Actually, I listened to pretty much nonstop after surgery and listened to the Catholic radio the whole time. That really helped me get through times when I couldn't get out and do much. It's given me a lot of information about my faith that I really didn't know. And it's intrigued me, made me want to study. I've been doing the Bible in a year with Father Mike. And one of these years, I'm actually going to get through the whole thing. And it means the world to me. And I've been glad to be a supporter. It's a wonderful station and definitely worth it.
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1: 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Good morning, Father.
6: Good morning to you, Andy. Good to hear your voice again.
1: It is good to have you back and to hear your voice as well. So in his encyclical Magnifica Humanitas, Pope Leo discusses whether AI is morally neutral. Now, spoiler alert, his answer is no, it is not. But before we get to looking at AI, can you explain just in general what it means to be morally neutral?
6: As a philosopher, I'm going to say yes and no. So first of all, AI is not morally neutral in the sense that it does have biases. And I think that that's what Pope Leo is talking about. Just the fact that you're using AI is itself a direction, a moral direction towards something that you want to accomplish. So in that sense, it's not neutral. But I would say it is neutral.

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8: Divine mercy, from a Catholic perspective, is a particular aspect of God's love for humanity. Divine mercy, to me personally, is something that encourages me to continue to strive for good, even when I do something wrong, because I know God will love me. I implement this in my daily life with my family by praying the Divine Mercy Chaplet for souls in purgatory.
9: A prayer for neighbors. Heavenly Father, help me to understand the answer Jesus gave to the question, who is my neighbor? About a man on the road who needed help, about those who refused it, and the one person who gave it. Make me more sensitive to the feelings of those I meet at home, in the store, in a crowd. Whether I know them or not, the nameless, the angry, the anguished, all people everywhere are my neighbors in you. No one is really a stranger unless I choose to make him so. Amen.
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11: Can't you just feel it? The conflict is becoming apparent in our culture. It reminds me of those words of John Paul II. We're now living in the final confrontation between the gospel and the anti-gospel, between the church and the anti-church, between Christ and the antichrist. And if we don't choose to know God's word, to believe God's word, and follow God's word, we're going to be a sitting duck for all kinds of confusion, all kinds of disorder. Those are really important choices that people have to make.
12: And these choices are difficult. Who am I going to marry? What kind of life am I going to live? How am I going to raise my kids? What am I going to do with my time, my talent, and my treasure? And I have to make a choice today. Jesus says to each one of us, I came that you might have life and have it to the full. The question is, do we want it?
13: Welcome, friends, to another week of The Choices We Face. I'm Peter Herbeck, and it's my great delight and honor to welcome our guest today, Bishop Donald Hying. Bishop Hying was ordained a priest in 1989 in the Archdiocese of Milwaukee. He eventually became an auxiliary bishop in Milwaukee in 2011. Then he became the Bishop of Gary, Indiana. Now he is the Bishop of Madison, Wisconsin, and a really special man. Has had an impact on my life, and I've gotten to know him over the last number of years, and he's been a tremendous inspiration, and I'm really grateful he's able to be with us. Welcome, Bishop Hying.
14: It's a joy to be with you, Peter. Yeah. Thanks for the honor.
13: Yeah, it's always special having a bishop on the show. We don't get too many, but I know our audience just loves to see it. So I thought it might be really fun for people and interesting to just kind of hear your own, to begin with, your own story of your spiritual journey, like your faith growing up and then eventually becoming a priest. How all that happened?
14: It's nothing too extraordinary. I grew up in a very blue-collar family in Milwaukee. My father worked in a factory. My mother was a nurse. They had 6 sons in 10 years, so I was the youngest. And I attribute my faith really to the power and influence and example of my parents. They just lived their faith in a very quiet way. We prayed the rosary every night after supper. Sunday Mass was the center of the week. We had devotions in the house. We went to church during the week. So I'd say it's my parents really that formed us in the faith in a very natural, organic way. You know, so for them, I'm grateful. Say a second influence, one of my brothers, Patrick, died of liver cancer when he was 10 and I was 6. And sometimes people say children don't understand death, but I remember it like it happened yesterday. And it

0: more.
1: Opposition to data centers has been growing nationally, leading some states to consider moratoriums. Speaking from EPA headquarters Thursday, President Trump promoted an updated ratepayer protection pledge, which is meant to reduce the burden of potentially skyrocketing electric bills for consumers while still giving the nation an edge in the AI race. Trump says the plan will let tech companies build their own power plants, and that major utilities have signed on to the pledge along with Google, Microsoft, Meta, Oracle, OpenAI, and Amazon. I'm Scott Carr in Washington.
0: Tropical Storm Bertha brought heavy surf and some flooding to southern Louisiana and Texas as it came ashore on the Gulf Coast for a second time yesterday, hours before weakening to a tropical depression. The National Hurricane Center says its remnants are still expected to produce 1 to 3 inches of rainfall, with isolated totals up to 4 inches that could trigger flash flooding. 1 month after twin earthquakes devastated northern Venezuela, the country's bishops have issued a message calling for reconstruction without corruption. Vatican News reports in their message, the bishops of Venezuela express indignation for the government's failure to provide adequate assistance, saying, quote, the weakest will once again bear the consequences of corruption and indifference. The Vatican has confirmed that a church trial against a famous former Jesuit priest and artist accused of spiritual and sexual abuse of women is ongoing. It has defended the secrecy of the proceedings as necessary to guarantee the process. The Vatican responded this week after an Italian blog had reported that an acquittal verdict had been reached in the case against Father Marco Rupnik. A statement from the Vatican press office said that report was, quote, totally unfounded, end quote. More than 1.5 million cartons of eggs are being recalled because of possible salmonella contamination. Tammy Trujillo reports.
2: The FDA says the voluntary recall was put out by Midwest Poultry Services for brown and white shell eggs. The eggs were sold under several brands in Texas, Oklahoma, Arkansas, Louisiana, New Mexico, and Mississippi, with labeling including Kroger's, Brookshire's, Country Morning, Simple Truth, and Sunup's, along with a number of bulk grade A and grade AA egg cartons. No illnesses have been reported. I'm Tammy Trujillo.
0: And Major League Baseball is cracking down on Jose Caballero's batting routine, saying it amounts to deception. MLB told umpires on Wednesday to enforce pitch clock violations against him, leading to a strikeout and the ejection of the Yankees hitting coach during a game against the Pirates. Caballero's routine involves waiting until the last moment to acknowledge the pitcher, which MLB says disrupts the game. Yankees manager Aaron Boone criticized MLB for not informing the team about the change. Caballero says he feels targeted, arguing his routine is consistent and not meant to deceive. Of course, MLB adopted the pitch clock to speed up games.
3: It's the game within the game, Anna Mitchell.
0: I know.
3: The game within the game.
0: It's got to be a mental game, right?
3: There's chess going on. It's 7D chess.
0: So are you're
3: every
0: in support of Caballero?
3: Ah, no, man. Because you open that door and then everybody starts messing with it. There has to be a boundary somewhere. Mm-hmm. If we're going to be in the pitch clock universe,
0: mm-hmm.
3: then you have to have guidelines.
0: Yeah. I feel you. Yeah.
3: Whether, you know, deception is actually really the pitcher's game.
0: For real.
3: Deception is that should be the realm of the pitcher who's like, you can't see how he's holding the ball behind his back.
0: Yeah, you
3: or
0: don't
3: want to
0: tip your pitches.
3: You know, like,
0: it's a bad thing.
3: Yeah. And you don't want the Astros behind you looking at your hand either.
0: Mm-hmm.
3: It is 8 minutes past the hour. Stephanie Mann has been going through the works, poetry of John Keble, an Anglican priest who never actually became Catholic, but a lot of the Anglican priests around him did. Stephanie, welcome back to the show.
4: Particularly St. John Henry Newman.
3: We're talking about the Feast of St. James. Now,
4: yes.
3: There's a lot to say here. First of all, I think it's fun that my colleague Jim Anderson, when he was in Protestant seminary and felt like he had to become Catholic, had studied lots of things, went to his parish priest and said, Father, I want to come into the church, but I don't want to wait until Easter of next year. And the priest opened up the calendar and said, Feast of St. James. That's when we're bringing you in. So he's brought in on his name day. And I understand you've got a connection in your family to the Feast of St. James
4: yes,
3: as well.
4: Yes, yes. My late father was James Monroe, and when he became Catholic, he took as his confirmation name, St. Joseph. So James Monroe Joseph, beautiful name.
3: We are going to look at a poem based on the gospel reading that we'll hear on the Feast of St. James,
4: right.
3: July 25th. Annie and I joke all the time that whenever an apostle's feast day comes up, whatever gospel reading we get about them usually shows them in a pretty bad light, them doing something dumb and getting corrected for it. And that's the case with the gospel passage that Keble bases his poem off of, isn't it?
4: Yeah. So Keble focuses on that verse after Jesus has given, maybe they can sit by my side. I don't know. That's up to my father. But can you drink of the cup and be baptized with the baptism I'm going to receive? And they say, yes, we can. And he says, well, okay, then you will. But to sit at my right hand on my left is not mine to give. And so Keble kind of go, I think it's interesting the way he shifts the point of view in this poem, because he starts out, he's speaking to James. James is alive. James, the greater, the apostle, is alive. So he speaks to James and says, oh, great apostle, rightly now thou readest all thy Savior meant. You know what he meant. You know what he meant now. We've been through it. What time his grave, yet gentle brow and sweet reproof on thee was bent. And so he knows. And Keble goes into more detail what that cup and what that baptism were that he would receive, that you will suffer. And then he says, then be it so, my cup receive, and of thy woes baptismal taste, but for the crown that angels weave for those next me in glory placed, I give it not by partial love, but in my Father's book are writ what names on earth thou shalt lowest prove, that they in heaven may highest sit. So that's the end of the kind of the dialogue between James the Greater and our Lord. And then Keble looks to his own soul and thus to his reader's soul. Take up the lesson, O my heart. Thou Lord of weakness, write it there. Thine own meek self to me impart, thy lofty hope, thy lowly prayer. So that he's saying, I need to be conformed to you more than the apostles at this particular moment, and be ready to drink that same cup and receive that same baptism.
3: I love the part that follows that, because he says,
4: yes.
3: And if I ever decide to chicken out, that's the paraphrase of what he's saying here. If I ever chicken out, Lord, get me back on track. But Keble puts it much more eloquently. He says, if ever on the mount with thee I seem to soar in vision bright with thoughts of coming agony, stay thou the too presumptuous flight. Gently along the vale of tears lead me from Tabor's sunbright steep. Let me not grudge a few short years with thee toward heaven to walk and weep. And that is kind of an interesting perspective. If it looks hard, the Christian life, Lord, help me, give me some strength, because it's really only a few short years that you're asking me to suffer to enter into what you have entered into before joining you in heaven. This is not an eternal situation you're trying to make me go through. It's just a few short years of darkness and suffering.
4: And also just the fact that he places himself, and therefore we the readers, with James and John and Peter on the Mount of Tabor and the Transfiguration. That, again, like we said, this is Lectio Divina, entry into that mystery and into that scene of the Transfiguration, and knowing the consolation it was to those apostles when they remembered it later and reflected on it. St. Peter particularly reflects on it. But that fact that they did have that moment of consolation that prepared them in a way for the great devastation, although they didn't know it at the time or didn't completely experience it at the time and realize it. And so he's saying this is the same thing we have to do. We've had consolations, we'll have consolations, we'll have sorrows, and we need to remain true in the midst of both of them, because of both of them and in the midst of both of them. But, oh, most happy should thy call, thy welcome call at last be given. Come where thou long hast stored thy all. Come and see thy place prepared in heaven. But that's obviously the goal in many ways of the Christian life, is to be united in that joy forever in heaven.
3: Yeah, I mean, if you had to chart the ups and downs of St. James's life with Jesus, I mean, there's some big ups and some big downs, you know, and some hardcore things where he says, lead me from Tabor's sunbright steep, and let me not grudge a few short years with the Toward Heaven to Walk and Weep. He's had the ultimate mountaintop spiritual consolation experience that you could possibly have is being on the Mount of Transfiguration with Jesus and Moses and Elijah. I mean, you talk about the mountaintop. We're actually dealing with this in my own house because, you know, my son just came back from an incredible experience at a Damascus camp. And I was trying to explain to him on the kind of letdown Saturday about what the church camp hangover feels like, of course, perhaps there's people listening who've gone on like a Castillo retreat or some other big thing where they're just like, man, I felt the Lord's presence so clearly. I knew what I was supposed to do. And then they come back to the real world, back down off that mountain of Tabor, Sunbright Steep. And then they're like, whoa. Well, now what? How come nobody else gets this? Yes.
4: Yeah, or just a beautiful Sunday Mass. I mean, our parish celebrated the consecration of our church on Sunday. And, you know, just that beautiful fact of thinking of all the years of mountaintops and sufferings that parishioners have gone through at Blessed Sacrament Church in Wichita, Kansas for years. Even that's kind of a mountaintop thing. And then you come back to, well, now the rest of Sunday and the rest of the week. It's that pattern. I think that, and also the beautiful thing that Keeble, it says, should thy call. He's not saying, I know that I'm destined for heaven. I'm still having to go through this struggle. I'm in this life now, and I have to prepare and be ready for heaven.
3: You know, if you believe in once saved, always saved, why would you ask for help?
4: That's right.
3: You know, I mean, this is, of course, Keeble didn't believe. Right. I mean, he was much more in line with what you and I think about how this all works out. Stephanie Mann, we've got your blog, Supremacy and Survival, linked at sunrisemorningshow.com, where people can see more of this poem about St. James written by John Keeble. Thanks so much. Have a great day, and we'll talk
4: to you
3: soon.
4: Thank you. God bless you. Thank you.
3: All right, we're back after this with headlines at 16 minutes past the hour.
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8: The Holy Father's prayer intention for the month of July is formation in discernment. We pray that we might again learn how to discern, to know how to choose the paths of life and reject everything that leads us away from Christ and the gospel.
3: Here's Anna with headlines.
0: A series of explosions have sounded near a military base hosting U.S. forces in northern Iraq. Sirens ringing out in Bahrain today, all this hours after the American military said it finished a 13th night of strikes against Iran. 1 month after twin earthquakes devastated northern Venezuela, the country's bishops have issued a message calling for reconstruction without corruption. And a new survey shows that the Pope's visit to Spain last month had a lasting impact, or a profound impact, I should say, on the Spanish people. I shouldn't say lasting yet. A month ago.
3: It's lasted that long.
0: I guess it's how much you, or how you define.
3: How long does something have to last to
0: be
3: lasting?
0: How do you define lasting?
3: Well, I want to encourage our listeners, Anna Mitchell, to pray for the repose of the soul of Anne O'Neill. She passed away this week at the age of 78. She had the unique distinction of having been 4 years old and suffering from childhood leukemia when her parents took her to the grave of St. Elizabeth Ann Seton. Next thing you know, the doctors are like, well, we can't find any leukemia anywhere.
0: Wow.
3: You can actually find documentation of this miracle that Anne experienced at the Elizabeth Ann Seton Shrine in Emmitsburg, Maryland. And a few years ago when they actually opened the museum, I actually got to meet Anne O'Neill. I shared a picture of us on my Twitter feed, along with a little bit more information about her cause. And it was kind of cool. They had a mass, celebrating the grand opening of the museum, and, you know, Anne brought up the gifts. I was like, this is like what it's all about, you know?
0: Yeah.
3: It's not just about the miracle. It all kind of comes together and converges in the mass, right? That's where we commune with the saints. Mm-hmm. So at any rate, pray for the repose of the soul of Anne O'Neill, whose healing has led to an awful lot of cool things in the spread of the devotion to St. Elizabeth Ann Seton.
0: Hope she's enjoying heaven with Elizabeth Ann Seton right now.
3: Indeed.
0: May the angels lead her to paradise.
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0: draw you as much as my soul desires. Then you only would speak to me and I to you, as a lover does to a beloved, or a friend to a good friend. This is my one desire and what I pray for, to be entirely united to you and to withdraw my heart from all created things, that by holy communion and the frequent offering of Mass, I may learn ever to delight in the eternal things of heaven. Dear Lord, when shall I be completely one with you and entirely forgetful of myself? You in me and I in you. I am Bishop Roger Foys of the Diocese of Covington for Sacred Heart Radio.
1: Joining us now on the Sunrise Morning Show is Father Timothy Gallagher. He's got a new book from Ignatius Press, Thinking Like a Saint, Discernment of Spirits in the Catholic Tradition. Father, welcome to the show.
2: Oh, thanks for having me.
1: You bet. Thanks for joining us. So for those not familiar with this idea of the discernment of spirits, what does that mean?
2: It's really very simple and very practical. We all know that as we live the spiritual life, there are ups and downs. You know, there are times when there's energy for spiritual things and prayer attracts us and we have new energy for new spiritual steps. But if we're honest, we'll also recognize that there are times when all that energy seems to disappear and it's hard to even want to pray and all that energy for new steps seems to wane. These ups and downs are going on all the time in the spiritual life. And what you get in St. Ignatius' teaching on discernment of spirits, it's 14 short, essential, practical guidelines, which he calls rules, is the clearest explanation of this in the Catholic spiritual tradition. It gives not only understanding, but a wealth of practical tools for responding well to this. So it's really, really pretty central because most of the spiritual life is lived on the daily level. And here is a wisdom which makes that understandable.
1: Okay, so why is it important to understand this in the first place? Why can't I just trust what I'm feeling in the moment?
2: Well, there's a classic saying that we are condemned to repeat what we do not know. So, you know, I always seem to get into this discouragement. This happens and my energy for spiritual things fails and so forth. And I don't quite know why and I don't know what to do about it. And I think there must be something wrong with me. And I don't know if anybody else ever experienced, you know, all of this. And then you have this short, clear, practical teaching, which helps you to do three things. To be aware that this is going on. Secondly, to understand what's of God and what's not of God in this. So what I should embrace and what I should not follow. And then thirdly, it helps me to take action with regard to it. Accepting what is of God and rejecting what is not of God. And that's invaluable. It's spiritual formation. It's like trying to pray when no one has ever taught us anything about prayer. God's grace is at work, but when we get a formation, someone teaches how to pray, it sets us free to pray in new ways. And it's the same thing with this daily spiritual experience. When you get a spiritual training and formation in this, then you know, it's like trying to play a sport without knowing the rules. Well, here are the rules, these 14 rules, which clarify what's going on. What's of God and what's of the one Ignatius calls the enemy, the tempter? So that you see it clearly and you can respond to it. And I'll just say, Anna, that I've been teaching this for 40 years now. This changes lives. When people learn this teaching, they always say two things. Why didn't anybody ever tell me this before? And then secondly, everybody should know this. I can't keep up with the response because this sets people free from discouragement and confusion in the spiritual life, and it opens a clear path, and it just infuses hope. Sometimes when I have, let's say, in a parish and I'll have 150 people before me, by the end of the day on a Saturday, let's say, you just feel the lightness and the energy and the hope. And, oh, I don't have to live this way. There's a way to freedom from this. Yes, there is. Wow. And that's what this provides, a spiritual training or formation, which opens up this new way of living to us.
1: All right. So tell us how you do that with this book, Father.
2: Well, the book does two things. That's not the first book that I've written on these 14 rules of Ignatius, but it does something that the preceding books have not done. And, you know, Ignatius' own text is 1,236 words. So that comes to about 3.5 double-space type pages. It's a very short text.
1: It's not very long.
2: It's astounding that he was able to say so much in such a compact way. But precisely because it is compact, it does

0: need to be parsed out. It does need to be opened up for the reader. And that's why you get books like this, which do that. What this does is it presents each of the 14 rules, these guidelines, in a short, practically orientated presentation. So I think, if I may say it, that anybody who reads the first part of each chapter, there are a chapter for each rule, will get a lot of just very practical counsel on how to live the daily spiritual life. But then the other thing that's never really been done before is to situate what Ignatius does in the larger Catholic spiritual tradition. So after we look at Ignatius' texts, what we do then is turn to other saints. So it's Teresa of Avila and John of the Cross and Francis de Sales and St. Elizabeth Seton and on down the line, where you see a parallel commentary. Now, who can better comment on what Ignatius does than the other saints, you know? So I think that by the time you finish the book, you have a solid sense that this teaching is deeply rooted at the heart of the Catholic spiritual tradition about the daily spiritual life. And you have, I think I can say honestly, you have a wealth of practical counsel that will really change how you live the daily spiritual life and infuse new hope.
1: So ultimately, this idea of thinking like a saint really does play out here. You've got, I mean, there are saints in here that I've never heard of. There are saints that are, you know, very famous, Saint Therese of Lisieux, but then also non-saints as well who can really bear this out in both a religious and a secular context.
0: I think that, if I may say it, you know, if anyone listening to us is wondering about this, then I'll just say this is the most important thing that I'll say. I beg of you to learn these 14 rules. They will make a very happy and powerful difference in your spiritual life. Learn them, do the reading, pray with them, reflect on them, pursue them, and you will love what will happen in your spiritual life. To my mind, what the rules are really about is what Jesus came to do, as he says in Luke chapter 4 in the synagogue. He came to proclaim liberty to the oppressed and set captives free. We were never intended by God to live in discouragement and struggle in the spiritual. Well, subject to the discouraging lies of the tempter, of the enemy. We're called to freedom, and this is a uniquely powerful tool. To my mind, it's the most powerful tool the Catholic Church offers to us to help us find freedom from discouragement and then freedom to love and serve the Lord in our lives.
1: Well, thank you so much, Father Timothy Gallagher. You can find this book linked at sunrisemorningshow.com. Half past the hour now on the Sunrise Morning Show. It's time for news. A series of explosions have sounded near a military base hosting U.S. forces in northern Iraq, and sirens rang out in Bahrain today. That came hours after the American military said it finished a 13th night of strikes against Iran. The conflict has flared again over the past week, and the U.S. has pounded Iran, while Tehran has attacked ships in the Strait of Hormuz and targeted U.S. assets and allies in the region. That has sent fuel prices soaring worldwide. The Iranian-allied Houthi rebels have added further pressure this week by targeting two Saudi tankers in the Red Sea. President Trump is imposing new tariffs on countries around the world, including the European Union. Mark Mayfield has more.
2: The sweeping tariffs took effect at midnight, just as the previous 10% temporary tariffs expired. The White House says the new 10 to 12% tariffs are tied to countries' imports, goods made with forced labor. Trump has previously said the tariffs aren't going away after the Supreme Court struck down duties he imposed last year. The president has consistently praised the tariffs as a great mechanism to level the playing field between the U.S. and the rest of the world. I'm Mark Mayfield.
1: President Trump says a commitment is in place from major utilities and other companies to prevent consumers from having to bear higher electricity costs connected to AI data center expansions nationwide. Scott Carr has more.
3: Opposition to data centers has been growing nationally, leading some states to consider moratoriums. Speaking from EPA headquarters Thursday, President Trump promoted an updated ratepayer protection pledge, which is meant to reduce the burden of potentially skyrocketing electric bills for consumers while still giving the nation an edge in the AI race. Trump says the plan will let tech companies build their own power plants. and that major utilities have signed on to the pledge, along with Google, Microsoft, Meta, Oracle, OpenAI, and Amazon. I'm Scott Carr in Washington.
1: Bertha is being downgraded to a post-tropical system as its remnants have moved across eastern Texas. According to the latest National Hurricane Center update, the storm's wind speeds have slowed to 35 miles per hour as it loses steam. It's still spreading heavy rains along parts of the Texas coast. Isolated flash flooding is ongoing in the Houston area. A new survey shows that the Pope's apostolic voyage to Spain last month had a positive impact on the Spanish people. EWTN News reports that the GAD3 online poll of registered participants and volunteers, 97% reported a positive or very positive view of the visit. Among the leading personal resolutions in response to the visit were trying to live with more hope or joy, attending more to my spiritual life, trying to help others more, and talking more about my faith with others. 1 month after twin earthquakes devastated northern Venezuela, the country's bishops have issued a message calling for reconstruction without corruption. Vatican News reports in their message, the bishops express indignation for the government's failure to provide adequate assistance and said, quote, the weakest will once again bear the consequences of corruption and indifference, end quote. Patreon is laying off 20% of its workforce. Tammy Trujillo reports.
4: That breaks down to 93 people. It comes as the company partners with Cloudflare to block AI bots from scraping the works of its creators. Patreon's CEO says he's not replacing workers with AI, but he says AI is changing the entire tech industry. I'm Tammy Trujillo.
1: A possible salmonella contamination of more than 1.5 million cartons of eggs has sparked a recall. The FDA says the voluntary recall was put out by Midwest Poultry Services for both brown and white shell eggs. The eggs were sold under several brands in Texas, Oklahoma, Arkansas, Louisiana, New Mexico, and Mississippi, with labels including Kroger, Brookshire's, Country Morning, Simple Truth, and Sunups, along with a number of bulk grade A and grade AA egg cartons. That's the news on the Sunrise Morning Show. It's 35 minutes. The Sunrise Morning
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7: Baltimore Catechism asks, who can administer baptism? The priest is the ordinary minister of baptism, but in case of a necessity, anyone who has the use of reason may baptize. I was called once, and a man said, my father is dying. He's in a hospital. Can I baptize him? That question was the right question, because the man knew that he had the ability to baptize, and yet he still wanted to see if the priest was able to come, and if not, well, then he would help his father achieve that grace that God offers. And this is something that everyone can do, is open up that door of the sacraments so that people might enter into the church and thereby be ready to receive all the graces that God wants to give. So you can't baptize a person against his will. If he wills it, it's an emergency, you can help him. Let us ask the Lord then to help us to be prepared to baptize in case of necessity, and thereby help people reach the heaven to which God calls them. Reflecting on the Baltimore Catechism, I'm Dominican Father Ezra Sullivan.
5: 37 minutes past the hour. It's always great to talk to Andrew Petteprin, co-founder and editor-in-chief of the Space Albi Institute and author of The Faith Unboxed. Andrew, welcome back.
8: Glad to be back, Matt.
5: So we want to talk about why Christians should enjoy reading myths and the value of them just from a cultural perspective, but we can't get into this without at least asking you at the beginning here what you thought of the Odyssey.
8: Well, that's the question everybody wants to answer. I thought it was okay. I thought there were some things that were quite good about it.
5: No, that's unacceptable. You have to think it's amazing or you have to destroy it. You can't have like a nuanced opinion.
8: I can't be lukewarm, you know. That's kind of what's demanded of us nowadays. You know, it's very difficult for me, just as a rule, for any kind of big Hollywood movie nowadays for it to command my love or my hate. I think they're kind of designed to please people. I think the proof will be in the pudding about whether anybody really remembers this movie and watches it and rewatches it the way that, you know, even big Hollywood movies from the past are kind of held up in memory. It tends not to be the case. People don't really tend to go back and rewatch things, but I think there are some things that Christopher Nolan does very well in his version of The Odyssey and other things that I thought were lacking, including, I think, his depiction of life in the sight of the gods and sort of the understanding of one's identity as kind of a creature in a world that has a deep spiritual component. I thought that was a bit lacking in the film, to be honest, and maybe that's a segue to our larger conversation about myth.
5: Yes, indeed. So let's talk about myth, because all these people who have never read The Odyssey suddenly have very strong opinions about it. There's one commentator who will remain nameless who is like, I'm so sick of all this nonlinear storytelling. Why did Nolan have to do that with The Odyssey? And I was like, you know that The Odyssey is a lot of flashbacks and nonlinear storytelling in its original form, right? Like, people have all these opinions, but why does myth matter? Why do we care about these stories that are clearly about gods that don't exist and about people who, you know, are not from our era? I mean, Odysseus is like, might as well be from Mars as far removed as his world is from ours.
8: Yeah, it's so funny, though. And yet, you know, he represents something so universal. And that's really what myths are about. You know, we kind of have it in our minds as enlightened modern people that a myth is fundamentally something untrue. But in fact, I mean, myths are the way that our ancestors and every culture's ancestors have tried to tell the stories of the things that are true. And so, therefore, it's no surprise that when God reveals himself to us, you know, first to kind of, you know, all of humanity, and then to his chosen people, the Jews, and then revealed himself fully in Jesus Christ, there is a strong mythological element to the storytelling. I mean, if you open the book of Genesis, obviously it doesn't read like a kind of, you know, instruction manual or something. It's a very vivid story that reads very much like the Odyssey or like kind of ancient myths. So that's one important thing to remember. The other thing is when you open a book like the Odyssey or you read ancient mythology from Greece or Rome or one of the other ancient cultures, there's a lot there that reflects the truth that is revealed to us in Jesus Christ, you know, and this is what the ancient church father Clement of Alexandria called the seeds of the word.
5: Yeah,
8: you know,
5: I think Justin Martyr might have been the guy that said that.
8: Yeah, Justin Martyr as well, but Clement and Justin both engaged with kind of ancient Greek.
5: I mean, they were all kind of like wrestling with the pagans, helping them understand what had happened in the incarnation. So
8: yeah, exactly. I mean, they're trying to make sense of like how this, you know, how this Israelite kind of, you know, Messiah relates to this sort of complex philosophical framework that, you know, that the Greeks had perfected. And yeah, I mean, so these early Christian thinkers are explaining, look, I mean, there's a lot that is true in stuff that came before Christ. There's a lot that is true that had no contact, we don't think, with kind of the way God revealed himself to Moses and the law of Israel. And so, yeah, even in the year 2026, we Christians can watch a movie like, you know, like The Odyssey, or better yet, read the original from Homer and see, oh, gosh, okay, when Odysseus lashes himself to the mast to get his sailors around the sirens who are tempting them with lust and knowledge, that we read that as a kind of metaphor for the way that church leaders attach themselves to the mask that we call the church to guide us around the perils and temptations of sin. You know, I mean, it's like the early church fathers just saw all of this as entirely illustrative of ways that we could grow in our own faith.
5: Absolutely. And, you know, it also helps make sense of, I mean, this idea that myth tells is an attempt to tell the truth about reality using sort of different vehicles to do it. It helps make sense that if I had to point to the authors who come up the most in the stories of the people I talk to who are coming into the Catholic Church, yes, it's folks like, you know, Scott Hahn and Jeff Cavins and Bishop Barron, right? And it's people like Justin Martyr and Ignatius of Antioch. But Tolkien has got to be in the top 10, maybe in the top 5. I've been rereading The Lord of the Rings because my big project this summer is I'm finally going to knuckle under and read the Silmarillion. And I started it. I finally got through, and now I'm starting on the Silmarillion this summer. And I'm still in the preface. But in the preface, Tolkien is writing to a friend of his about why he's doing what he's doing and what he thinks about in terms of like putting the whole Lord of the Rings world together. And he says that, and I'm going to quote here, he says, all this stuff is mainly concerned with the fall, mortality, and the machine. And by machine, he also means magic. So in a sense, when Tolkien is writing his myth, he says, main thing you need to know is that people have fallen from grace, that there's sin in this world. Second thing you need to know is people are going to die and they have to figure out how to deal with that. Or in the case of the elves, they're not going to die and they have to figure out how to deal with that. Then magic or the machine, which is now you have this space of time, either finite or not, depending on how you understand death. What are you going to use your creative abilities to do? Are you going to be like the elves who use your creative abilities to create beautiful things? Or are you going to be like the orcs who use your creative abilities to create weapons that cause you to seize power as much as you can and get everything that you can for yourself in this time, this span? This is why myths matter.
8: Yeah. I mean, I think Tolkien says there or somewhere. I mean, Christianity is the myth that is true.
5: Yes.
8: You know, I mean, so, I mean, it's like, in a sense, like we can think of our faith as kind of the fulfillment of all of the hopes that are expressed in all of the myths. You know, there are all kinds of errors, obviously, in Homer's understanding of how the, you know, what the divine is. I mean, gods in Homer compete with man. You know, gods are capricious and cruel sometimes, you know, but we understand in Christ that God became man, you know, that in a sense, like kind of the world of heaven became the world of the earth. And what an exciting story that is. I mean, that's something that seems like it should be relegated to some kind of fantasy, but it's not. We live it. And thankfully, you know, we have these great stories, and thank God for Tolkien, who, you know, who doesn't just want to write a book of kind of plain apologetics, as much as that's valuable. It really is valuable to just have a place to turn to answer our questions. But it's even more valuable, I believe, to have a place to turn to kind of, you know, feel that lived story of how God, you know, how God really does love the world. And, you know, you're not going to get that in full in Homer's Odyssey, but there are definitely places where you get a sense that there's so much more than just this sort of what, you know, the world that is seen. There really is the seen and unseen, as we profess in the Creed.
5: Yeah, I mean, in Tolkien, you see everything from the beauty of laying down your life for your friends, the extraordinary power that comes from perseverance, the reliance upon providence, how even the mercy to not slay Gollum actually is something that's a virtue that pays off in the end. You know, even though it still works badly for Gollum, or something like, you know, Denethor, why too much knowledge disconnected from hope leads to a sort of self-destructive despair. Like, all these things are part of what it means to be a human. So that's why you should read Myth.
8: Absolutely. And, you know, one thing I'll just say quickly about Christopher Nolan's movie, I think he caricatures in some ways a Christian reading of ancient myth, but still highlights something that's valuable, which is, you know, he highlights this thing called this law of Zeus, which is basically like a kind of love thy neighbor as thyself.
9: Yeah.
8: That can be very much caricatured in the culture, and Christians can kind of be accused of not being good Christians because we're not nice enough to people. On the other hand, Jesus really does tell us that we're supposed to love our neighbor as ourselves. 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
16: Joining us again on the Sunrise Morning Show is Father Hezekias Carnazzo from the Institute of Catholic Culture. Good morning, Father.
17: Good morning, Annie. It's a blessing to be with you and your listeners today.
16: It is a blessing to have you back, and we're going to be looking at the readings for Mass on Sunday, the 17th Sunday in Ordinary Time. And I want to start with the first reading today, a famous story from the first book of Kings, chapter 3, in which we hear the Lord say to Solomon in a dream, "Ask something of me, and I will give it to you." And Solomon asks for wisdom. My first question is, Father, what is wisdom?
17: That's a great question, Annie. You know, most of us read a text like this and we remember the story from our childhood. We rarely stop and ask ourselves these fundamental questions about the scriptures, about what the meaning of these things are. And unfortunately today, we've lost our philosophical patrimony that would allow a Catholic to answer that question very easily. Wisdom is the knowledge of the causes of things. And when we mean the knowledge of the causes of things, that's a fancy way of saying knowing where a thing came from and where it's going, what created it, what its purpose is. So we talk about, we're looking at the thing and realizing its place within the whole created order and what its purpose is in relationship to the plan of God. And this is so important, Annie, because it tells us to slow down, stop, and to look around you. And for all those things we take for granted, all those times we become frustrated in our life that things aren't working out the way we want them to and so forth, we need to slow down. There's that old saying, you know, stop and smell the roses. That's the fundamental thing. Slow down and start to appreciate the gift of the things around you and why God has placed all of this created order around you and why you're placed there and what is the purpose for your life. Of course, here with Solomon, he prays for wisdom, which is this gift of the presence of God within him, ultimately, to have knowledge of the causes of things is to see things, to realize things, to come alive in regards to the whole world. And therefore, wisdom in the Old Testament is certainly understood in terms of the grace of God, the Word of God coming to dwell within Solomon, to direct his life, to realize the gift which his life is, and what the purpose of his life is.
16: And so if we take that into mind with our own lives and then go to listen to or read the gospel for Mass on Sunday from Matthew chapter 13, if we're seeing things through God's eyes, then we can understand better what a gift the kingdom of heaven is.
17: Yeah, and, you know, just as a bridge to get there, look at this responsorial psalm, Annie.
16: Yeah.
17: Lord, I love your command. That's right. The command of God is not something outside of us, or at least it's not supposed to be. It's supposed to be something loved, that is, coming from within us, something that pours out from us and directs our lives. And then you're right. We can take a look with that, having opened our heart to this gift of God's way of life as my way of life. Lord, I love your command, as Solomon did. Then we can look at this gospel and allow Jesus to teach us to conform our life to it. Yeah, the kingdom of heaven. And we continue that theme this week of the kingdom of heaven in Matthew chapter 13, as we heard last week, this time regarding especially the pearl of great price. If one realizes what is around him, God's plan for him, it is a life-changing realization. If God's word comes to dwell within us, it's a life-changing thing. And we will, yes, we will sell all, and we will put as a priority first the kingdom of heaven. And, you know, we spoke about this last week, Annie, regarding this kingdom of heaven business. Because most people think kingdom of heaven, we think about, you know, up in the clouds. But Jesus is saying, no, the kingdom of heaven is, as Solomon prayed, yeah, and within us. Mm-hmm. A kingdom is that which the king sets in order. And we pray that the Lord comes to dwell within us, set us in order. The kingdom of God is made present within us, as St. Peter says, we are living stones being built up into the temple of God, right? We are being built up into that kingdom in which all of us, related one to the other through our baptism into Christ, now form the dwelling place of the king. And if one realizes where his life has come from as a gift from God, what its purpose is, then one would give their life for this kingdom, not something far off and distant from us, not something which is to come in the future, but one which he sells everything now to give his life for this purpose of his relationship with God.
16: Well, let's go back to the responsorial psalm here, Psalm 119. I mean, Father, how many of us could say this honestly from our hearts? I mean, this is something that we need to reflect on. The law of your mouth is to me more precious than thousands of gold and silver pieces.
17: There it is, Annie. That's beautiful. I'm glad you went back to this text, because this is a major challenge to us, as is the gospel. Have we sold all and made the kingdom of heaven, that is the presence of God in my life, the sole priority of my life? Or am I still kind of cut in two, you know?
16: Mm-hmm.
17: I'm a Catholic. Jesus is important to me, but you know what? My 401k, my home, my Ferrari, you know, whatever
16: right.
17: it is, my car. You know, these are the things I really want in life. And then to reprioritize, and what is most important actually what is most important. The law of your mouth is to me more precious than thousands of gold and silver pieces. And I can't say that, then stop and don't say it. And meditate upon our life. Mm-hmm. This is why the responsorial psalm is given to us, that I can open my heart to this truth. Lord, I love your command. I have said, O Lord, that my part is to keep your word. The law of your mouth is more precious to me than thousands of gold and silver pieces. Open your heart to that, my friend, this Sunday as we hear this, and make that responsorial psalm your own. That's the purpose of it. To pray this prayer of Solomon, and then to say, you know what? All these things are important to me in life. Those are good, but those are all good in my life to the extent that the most important good of all is in place. Let us put
9: that in place again, and that is the presence of the Word of God in my life to direct all of my actions.
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23: A prayer for neighbors. Heavenly Father, help me to understand the answer Jesus gave to the question, "Who is my neighbor?" About a man on the road who needed help, about those who refused it, and the one person who gave it. Make me more sensitive to the feelings of those I meet at home, in the store, in a crowd. Whether I know them or not, the nameless, the angry, the anguished, all people everywhere are my neighbors in you. No one is really a stranger unless I choose to make him so. Amen.
24: 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Do you have questions? 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
25: This is Franciscan Media's Saint of the Day for July 24th. Today we celebrate Saint Charbel Maklouf. Born in a remote Lebanese village in 1828, Joseph Maklouf spent his early years as a shepherd. The work offered him opportunity for prayer and meditation in a nearby cave. At age 23, he joined the monastery of St. Maron, taking the name Charbel, and was ordained a priest of the Maronite Rite in 1859. Father Charbel's deepest desire was to live a simple life of prayer and solitude. He spent 23 years doing just that in a small hermitage, where food was brought to him once a day. But his real nourishment came from the Eucharist, the center of his life. His reputation for holiness prompted people to seek him out, to receive a blessing, and to be remembered in his prayers. But Charbel also went out to nearby villages to administer the sacraments to the people when his help was needed. In 1898, he suffered a stroke while celebrating Mass and died that year on Christmas Eve. His tomb became a place of pilgrimage and of cures. Known as the Hermit of Lebanon, Charbel Maklouf was canonized in 1977. There's more about the saints along with inspiration and Catholic resources at our website, saintoftheday.org. From Franciscan Media, this has been Saint of the Day.
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28: Yeah, a lot to cover on this Faith and Family Friday. This is Dr. Tom Curran. I am going to be doing this program solo, but I'm never alone. The Lord is with me, and you're with me, and this is a great blessing. Today, the theme, the overarching theme, is gracious disruption. Now, if you listened to yesterday's program, you heard that I was going to be talking about seeking His face, the holy face devotion, and I'm going to get there, but I'm actually not going to get there until Tuesday. So you're going to have to hold off on that. And there was a special reason why I wanted to do it today, and it had to do with an anniversary. 2 years ago, I interviewed Father Lawrence Carney, who is a priest very devoted to promoting the spread of the Holy Face devotion. And I had interviewed him in anticipation of a visit he was making to Northern Idaho to give some talks on the Holy Face devotion. And it was also the reason why I remembered that specifically. It was that it was the feast of Saint Thomas the Apostle. So it's my namesake. So my patron saint of my very first name, Thomas, is Saint Thomas the Apostle. As you know, his name means twin. You probably also are aware that the fable or the traditional idea is that he was called twin. His name means twin. And one of the reasons for that was that he looked like Jesus. I like that. He physically resembled Jesus. He was a twin of Jesus. And of course, we take that and we want to make that a spiritual thing where we want to be twins of Jesus, where, wow, you look like Jesus, meaning Jesus is showing up through your life. So today on the program, I'm going to continue to walk with you on this journey of the Camino, and I'm going to be focused on the very first day of my journey, and the theme is gracious disruption. Why? Well, you'll find out in just a minute.
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28: In the name of the Father, and the Son, and the Holy Spirit, amen. Heavenly Father, good and gracious God, thank you and praise you for the gift of the journey of faith that we're on. We're pilgrims on this journey to our true heavenly homeland. Lord, help us to remember who we are. Help us to live our lives on the way that we're on this journey. And Lord, I pray that we would be more profoundly connected to this beautiful, sweet reality of the intercession of the saints. I ask for St. Thomas to pray for me and to pray for all of us, that we would grow in faith, that we would have a deeper faith. You, St. Thomas, who did that very profound expression of faith, which was my Lord and my God, a week after Easter Sunday. And so we want to be professing Jesus, you, as Lord and God of our lives. And we make this prayer, Jesus, in your holy name. Amen. In the name of the Father, and the Son, and the Holy Spirit. Amen. So I'm at this stage in my life where I'm feeling called to invest myself in sharing with you the overarching theme, be transformed. That's our call. We want Jesus to shine forth through our lives more fully. I like that idea. Become a twin of Jesus. Let his face shine more fully through your face, through how you're living. And in order to get there, Carrie and I, we ended up, and I shared this yesterday, you can go back to the program, go to mycatholicfaith.org or Spotify or rss.com, whatever your preferred podcast source is, and you can listen to these programs as I walk with you through this journey of taking the Camino, which wasn't what I intended to do.
2: I intended to go away with Kerry, and we were discerning what's this next stage of our lives. And this vision of a transformed life was what emerged. And the question was, how do we get there? What's the path we're going to take that will allow us to be dislodged from doing the same thing over and over but not getting different results? That's what we were facing. Even though we were living, in a certain sense, fervent lives of Catholic faith, we were still settling for less. We were still falling short, not living in accord with the ideal that the Lord had for us. And so Kerry was saying, Tom, we need to get away for a few days. We did that, leaving on Memorial Day, May the 27th in 2024. We went away for three nights, 4 days. And along the way, came up with this podcast vision of living a 10 gold coin life. That's what I want. Hopefully that's what you want as well. But that means we have to experience what I've come to call a gracious disruption. The current status has to be disrupted. And it has to be disrupted in a jarring way, in a meaningful way, so that we will experience not just a modicum of an increase or a simple improvement, but a fundamental change, a deep transformation. That's the word in our tradition. We want to be transformed. And in doing that, and that's what the Lord has for us, that's what He wills for us, sometimes it takes a gracious disruption. I've talked about this through the years. I've said that the Lord will typically follow one of two paths. There's the path of charity and the path of calamity. Now, hearing those two words, yeah, you'd much rather have charity, the magnetic love of the Lord who draws us into a path of transformation. That's this gracious disruption that we all want. We want that kind of transformative impact. But you know what? The Lord also will, out of His love for us, not allow us to continue to just settle for a mediocre life of faith, or even one that's stuck in sin or in demonic bondage. And the Lord is like, I love you enough not to let you get away with this. I'm going to disrupt in a way that will be experienced as a calamity. And so as I discerned that the path the Lord had for me to walk to get to this transformed 10x, 10 gold coin life, was walking the Camino. I shared a bit about how I started walking that journey of preparing for the Camino. And I'll come back to some of the details of that. But yesterday I had a chance to talk about how it emerged in my prayer and my thoughtfulness. I discerned it. Kerry supported it. My kids were surprised and then got behind me as well. And now the day arrives. The day arrives. We'll say the day before. It's now September the 25th. It's the 24th. It's Saturday night, and I'm finishing my packing. And gracious disruption occurs. Okay, gracious disruption. What happens? Well, about a week earlier, I pulled a back muscle, and this was an injury that could flare up through the years, and it flared up a week before I was leaving, and I'm thinking, this is not good. How am I going to possibly hike about 500 miles over the next 30 some odd days and when I can barely move? This is not good. So over the course of the week leading up to the actual day of departure, Sunday the 25th, I was getting a bit better and a bit better. Well, Saturday the 24th, I put on the pack that I had purchased to wear on the Camino, and I had packed it. I had a very light pack. It was a kind of a waist type pack rather than a full backpack. And I put it on, and it was killing me. I just couldn't do it. The weight was just sitting on my hip, and I'm like, I can't do this. I need a backpack. So all of my planning, all of my packing, all of the things that I had set out, all of a sudden, a mere hours before bedtime, I am without a backpack. I need to get a backpack. Well, too late to go to the stores. So what am I going to do? Take one of my kids' school backpacks. And the one that was available was purple. Perfect. Perfect. I'm going to hike the Camino with the purple school backpack. Yes, indeed. And that's what I ended up doing. And so it was a disruption. Now, you know what? The Lord ended up redeeming this whole thing. Not only was it did give me the gift of humility, carrying that kind of backpack around, but the gift was I had a lot more room. the backpack had a lot more space in it than the little waist pack that I had. And all of a sudden I could take, oh, an extra shirt, an extra this, I could take a bit of that. And I had plenty of room. So all of a sudden now I had a lot of space to be able to carry some extra stuff. So it ended up being a real gift. So that was gracious disruption number one. Number two, okay, I get to bed, wake up the next morning early, and there's a notification on my phone. Oh, goodness. Are you kidding me? I take a lot of flights on a lot of trips over a lot of years, and this was the first time I ever got a notification like this. The first time. It was, Tom, you're scheduled to be on this flight. It's a connecting flight to your flight that is going to leave from Salt Lake City to Paris. However, the connecting flight is delayed. There's some mechanical issue, and we cannot guarantee that you are going to make it on this plane in time to Salt Lake City to catch your flight to Paris. So we would like to give you an option. If you'd like, we will rebook you. You can leave earlier. You'll fly to Seattle. And then from Seattle, you'll take a different plane to Paris. Would you like to do that? Do you want to stay the course and hope for the best and hopefully make it? Or do you want to switch the path? Now, this seems like a no-brainer. Right? For most people, it's probably just a no-brainer. Right? No big deal. Just switch the plane. Right? Go for something that's for sure. But for me, man, I am not good about flying. I had a bad experience flying one time, and like the plane dropping kind of thing. And we hit a wind shear, right? So I'm like, I like to have it clean and in order. And I had done enough like looking and planning. And I was like, this is the path I wanted to take. This was the one I was going to take. And all of a sudden, disruption. Okay. Took a walk with Carrie. We prayed a rosary. And Carrie's like, it seems like a no-brainer, Tom. Just take the other plane. And so I ended up doing that. So I ended up getting to the airport early with that gracious disruption. Flew to Seattle and got on this other flight. And as I was getting on the flight, I went up to the guy at the gate. And I'm like, hey, I see that this is – I'm in an aisle seat. And there's a middle seat next to me that's open, and it's one of the few seats that remain in that section. I said, would you mind the great kindness of filling that seat last? If you have to fill it, but would you fill it last? And the guy says, I got you. So it was a little gift. There was a little gracious disruption, but it was going to give me a gift in the end. Okay, great. So I ended up sitting in that seat, and I was thinking, this is great. I've got a little extra room. And I'm like, let me lean back my seat. I'm going to get some sleep. It's all dark in the plane. And all of a sudden, there's a lot of noise on the plane. And a lot of noise very specifically coming from the seat directly in front of me, where there's a woman, and she's probably in her 50s, let's say. And she is pushing against the seat that is of the person in front of her who has leaned their seat back. They're leaning their seat back because they want to sleep. This woman had not leaned her seat back, so now she's feeling the pinch between her not putting her seat back and the woman in front putting her seat all the way back. And she didn't like it. And she was pushing against the other person's seat, saying, move your seat up, move it up. And she had two flight attendants that were there, trying to calm her down. And the woman that was in a row ahead was like, I have every right to put my seat back. I want to get some sleep. And this woman was not having any of it. She was getting louder and louder and more upset. Like, I want to file a police report. So I was watching this unfold. Gracious disruption. And I called over the agent and said, hey, I'll tell you what. I will switch seats. I'll switch seats with the woman who's traveling with her husband two rows up. So if she's willing to switch with she and her husband can come back, well, guess what? That seat that was kept open next to me, wow, what a gift. It happened such that the two of them could move and they could sit next to each other and I would move up and I would be in front of the woman who was complaining. And I said, I just won't move my seat back. I just will leave it up the whole way. And that way she won't have any more problem. And the agent looked at me and said, who are you? I've never had this happen in all my years traveling. He's like, I'm like, you know what? I just want to be of help. just want to be of service. So gracious disruption. So I ended up sitting there, and it was my first act of penance, and you'll hear more about penance in days to come. Well, that theme played a really prominent part of my entire journey, but it was a gracious disruption. And it ended up providing another gift, actually a couple of gifts. The first gift was I ended up talking to the fellow against the window who watched all this unfold, and that my act opened up a conversation with him, Claudio, and found out about his life, found out about, you know, where he worked. He worked at Costco, and we talked about his faith, brought up in Mexico, and his Catholic faith, and practicing, not practicing, and his family members, and his daughters, and what was going on in his life, and had a chance to pray with him and talk with him quite a bit over a couple of hours. That only happened because of this gracious disruption. And it broke open an opportunity for this encounter that I had with Claudio. It led to another encounter as well. And that encounter was when I got to Paris. I arrived a couple hours earlier. So now, instead of me arriving at the time that I would have, and that was everything was based on that arrival time, I had a couple extra hours. So I went down to the train that I was going to be getting, and there was a coffee shop there, a Starbucks. So I ended up going into the Starbucks, sitting down at the table, and I started to make a video of what my travel had been so far, and the woman next to me interrupted me. And what happened next? Well, I'll tell you in a minute.
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2: 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So I end up sitting down making this video, and then this woman next to me says, "What are you doing?" And I told her, you know, here I am, I'm about to go on the Camino, and lo and behold, she tells me about her life. She grew up Catholic, wasn't practicing her faith anymore. She comes from Belgium. She's an investigative reporter who is on like a TV news show in Belgium. And I was thinking, wow, that's really cool. So I had ended up having a great conversation with her, very gracious encounter. In fact, I'm going to talk again over the course of my journey what I will refer to as divine appointments, how the Lord establishes these moments of connection with people. And this, in fact, really lays out the schema of what happens in our life of faith, that you're moving along, doing your thing, living your life, and all of a sudden there's a gracious disruption. And when that gracious disruption is going to lead to a transformation, there's something that sits in the middle. And what sits in the middle is an encounter with Jesus Christ. And if you remember, you hear me talk about being transformed involves a trajectory-changing encounter where the entire horizon of my life, how I see my life, and the decisive direction that I take all happens because something broke into my life. And this is not just like true for this trip. I'm not just sort of trying to impose upon this trip something that is not present in the Gospels. In fact, it's all over the Scriptures. And I want you to hear this in your context, okay? So where might you expect a gracious disruption where you might have an encounter that can lead to transformation in your life? Well, how about at work? Do we ever see that in the Gospels? Yeah, hello, Peter at work on his nets, working hard all night, Luke chapter 5, not catching anything. Jesus disrupts his cleaning and says, "I want to be in your boat and I'm going to preach." And then he says, "Go out into the deep." This going out into the deep, lower your nets for a catch, and there's this miraculous catch. And as a result of that, Peter's life is transformed. "Depart from me, Lord, I'm a sinful man." "No, you thought you were a fisherman. No, I'm going to make you a fisher of men." He abandoned his nets and the fish, and he followed Jesus. Transformation. It happened in work. Graciously disrupted encounter with Jesus that changes the trajectory of his life and leads to transformation. There are other examples. Yes, how about Matthew? Do you remember the story of Matthew's conversion? It's much briefer, but where does it occur? Well, Gospel of Matthew, he tells you he's there at his tax collecting outpost. Jesus comes, sees him there, and says, come follow me. Now, to understand that this is, in fact, a disruption is to recognize the fact that he was caught in the place where he is betraying his very people and his deepest moral, like, approach to life, because he is essentially robbing and deceiving in his very act of being a tax collector for the Romans, for which he's being paid. And he is being probably paid under the table by the Jewish people to not report how much they really have. So he's an enemy of his own people that he's swindling money out of. He's deceiving the Romans, who he's being paid to serve them and get them money in taxes. So

disruption can happen. Well, so it's not happening only in, let's call it, church settings or religious settings, but it also happens there. So in Mark chapter 3, you have a synagogue setting. You have the man with the withered hand. You have the Pharisees and Sadducees. They're watching to catch Jesus doing some work on the Sabbath. They want to get him. And what does Jesus do? He sees the man with the withered hand. This man thinks he's just lost in the crowd, just doing his religious thing, participating as a faithful Jew, but he's living a withered hand existence. Jesus singles him out. It disrupts his ability to hide in the crowd and says, "I see you. Come out." Calls him out, stands him right in front of everybody and says, "Watch what I can do. Extend your hand." He disrupts, and this encounter is transformative. Transforms this man. He makes this man, he doesn't just perform a sign and wonder on this man. He makes him a sign and a wonder. Makes his life a sign and a wonder through this healing, through this miraculous deed. And so, brothers and sisters, and then his life has changed. And so you have, again, gracious disruption, trajectory-changing encounter with Jesus, transformation. And so it happens at church, quote-unquote, in the synagogue. So you should expect that this will happen when you're praying, when you are at church. Now, what about if you're doing the household duties? Can that type of thing happen for you? Maybe I'm not at work. Maybe I'm just taking care of my family. Okay. John chapter 4, the woman at the well. She's going and getting water, which she needs for her daily tasks. And it's there that she encounters Jesus. Again, gracious disruption. She's trying to be by herself, trying to avoid people. He disrupts. He reveals who he is to her, and she is transformed. She, who was despised and spurned by the community, she runs and evangelizes them and says, "Come and see someone who told me everything there is." So she becomes this evangelist, transformed. Blind Bartimaeus, right, at his point of desperation, he's sitting there begging, right? He's on the side of the road. Jesus is passing by. He cries out and cries out and cries out. And, "Master, I want to see." Jesus says, "What do you want me to do for you?" So, gracious disruption, encounter with Christ, transformation. He comes to see, and he becomes a follower of Jesus up the road. He also disrupts those who approach him in presumptuous ways. The Syrophoenician woman. Remember, he goes up to Tyre and Sidon, and there's the Syrophoenician woman whose daughter is possessed, and she approaches Jesus. So she takes the initiative to go towards Jesus, and she is making a demand, like, "Heal my daughter. She's possessed." Really a cause of embarrassment, and she's feeling powerless, and so she's got some kind of power or kind of influence in the community. So she's going to approach Jesus and going to trample all over his religious beliefs. As someone who's not Jewish, she is not. And so she just kind of tramples all over that to make a demand. And what does Jesus do? He's going to disrupt her path, her approach. So the approach was good, but the how she did the approach, not good, not humble. So he brings her to a humble place, but her faith is relentless and eventually wins the favor of the Lord. But she had to go through this radical humbling of herself. Or you could take a look at places where there was a gracious disruption that occurs through the efforts of friends, through the intercessory efforts of those who bring someone who's in need of transformation into the presence of Jesus. Mark chapter 2, the four men who carry the stretcher, they want to get into the presence of Jesus, and what do? They graciously disrupt Jesus' house. They go on the roof of the house, dig a hole, and Jesus is home. Drops the man down. Jesus, seeing their faith, the faith of the friends, says to the man, "Your sins are forgiven," and then he heals him. And so that man experiences transformation because of the persevering, intercessory, solidarity, compassionate efforts of these loving friends who would not be stopped. So you want to experience gracious disruption that can lead to an encounter with Christ that is transformative? Take on the task of this type of persevering intercession. You could say the same with the story of Cana, John chapter 2, where the Blessed Mother intervenes. They have no more wine. And so this theme we can see is all over the scriptures, all over this
reality of our life of faith.

0: that in fact the Lord longs to introduce into our lives gracious disruption. Now, to round out the picture, we also have to note that there are instances where a gracious disruption is attempted, doesn't succeed, where the Lord breaks in, right? The announcement of the gospel that I talked about yesterday in this Be Transformed series. The kingdom of God is at hand. Repent and believe the good news. Not everyone who has the kingdom of God breaking in on them actually makes the act of repentance. You look at Mark chapter 3, and you have the man with the withered hand, his hand opens, and yet you end up having some of the, you know, the Pharisees and the Sadducees, what do they want to do? They plot how to kill him. That's their response to this breaking in and breaking open of their lives in this moment. And the Lord shows up. Jesus shows up and manifests that he is Lord, that he is master, that he is a savior, that he is the Messiah. And they want to have nothing to do with it. They reject, rebel, are repelled by it. And so there is something at stake in our lives, right? I talked yesterday about the man, the rich young man who went away sad. There was this gracious interruption, this gracious disruption of his life, and he ends up going away sad because he doesn't want to give up his wealth. And so I mentioned that the gracious disruption can happen in ways that are very attractive and things that we would be drawn towards, right? So whether it is like the miracles, the signs and wonders, or the personal call to follow. But there are also going to be those ways in which we will experience a disruption that is painful. And yet it is the path that the Lord uses to transform. I think of, for instance, the very painful, gracious disruption of what happened in Paul's life, Saul. So Saul is on the way to Damascus, and gracious disruption happens. He gets knocked off his horse, and he's blind, has the encounter with Jesus, and it disrupts his life for sure. He's blind. He has to be led by the hand into town. He gets prayed with. Scales fall from his eyes. But then on his journey, you can take a look, and you can read in 2 Corinthians chapter 12, the gracious disruption in his life continues, where he ends up with a thorn in the flesh. And honestly, if you stop and examine your own journey of faith, how many times will we experience it's through the crosses that we bear, through the sufferings that we endure, that the Lord brings about the greatest breakthroughs and the most profound encounters that lead to the deepest transformations. So it's not only through signs and wonders, it's through the cross. It's through the thorns in the flesh. It's through the trials. The Lord will graciously disrupt us through charity or through calamity. Why? Because he's passionate about our transformation.
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0: 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Okay, so I shared with you the gracious disruptions that happened on day one on my trip from Spokane, or even the night before, to flying to Paris. And yet this theme of gracious disruption is one that is going to accompany me throughout my journey. And so over the course of the next set of days, I'm going to be walking with you through my entire journey. the entire path of hiking the Camino and the days that happened before and the one day afterwards. And in doing so, I'm going to highlight themes. And obviously, you know what today's theme is, which is gracious disruption. And so as a way of avoiding a lot of repetition, I'm going to be drawing from different moments further into the Camino and drawing them under a thematic heading so that you can see the way that this gracious disruption played out over the course of the total 35 days that I was away. And so here I am now. I'm in my first full day and talking about this gracious disruption. Well, sure enough, I experienced it within several different categories. I'll talk about the ones that were the more positive, the expressions of charity, expressions of, again, the loving goodness of the Lord manifested in an abundance. And so I'm going to jump way ahead to 21 days into my hiking. This is day 24 of my trip. And I'm going from a place called Hospital de Órbigo to Astorga. And at this point, I have on what's called a day pack and not my full backpack. And that was a humbling lesson that I'll get to in a few days. But I packed almost no food. It was not going to be like an extremely long trip. And I thought, you know what? I know what I normally will do. If I don't have a lot of food from like having purchased it the night before and I'm leaving in the morning before stores open, I'm just going to walk a handful of miles and then I'm going to bump into another town and a store will be open or a restaurant and I'll get a like sandwich to eat and buy some meat and bread and be good to go. Well, just as it happened, I had very little food and I'm pressing on in my praying and in my fasting. I'm also doing a bit of fasting here. And I'm low on water. And around mile 8, I'm thirsty. And I don't have any fruit. And I really don't have any food. And I'm thinking, okay, you know, don't get nervous. You'll be okay. You're probably going to bump into a town within the next, you know, 4 or 5 miles or so. You'll be okay. All right. Don't worry. Well, I kind of come over like over a hill and I'm starting to walk along this kind of straight area and there's this kind of wooded area a bit off to the side. And I notice there's some people kind of gathered around. And as I approach, there is this cornucopia. There is these tables, like kind of makeshift wooden tables and kind of stump areas that were set up and a couple of tents were there. And there was an abundance of food unlike anything I had experienced on the Camino. It was something that I didn't read about or know about. It was that there are people who walk the Camino, and then as an act of hospitality, they set up in this specific location, and they provide food and water for the pilgrims, for those that are hiking that day. And I think in part they do it because they know that this is a bit of a barren area. There's not a town nearby and there's not an easy place to get water. So they every day drive into town early, early, early or the night before and they load up with all of the supplies. They bring them back and they have, I mean, coffee, tea, chocolate, bread, fruits, vegetables, sandwiches. I was stunned. And sure enough, there's, you know, I don't know, 24 people just hanging out, smiling, talking, visiting, eating of the food. And it was so unexpected. And then it was like, well, how much is all of this? Well, it's free. It's free. You offer a donation, but realize that that donation is going to go towards purchasing more food for the pilgrims that are coming behind you. It was amazing. Now, I have to admit, it was amazing, but because I was fasting, there was a lot of, when I say fasting, it was not that I was eating nothing. It was, okay, I'm not going to eat fresh bread. I'm not going to eat chocolate. I'm going to eat healthier foods. And that way I'm going to continue to sort of lose weight and get stronger, which was a goal of the Camino. And so this was a harder moment to see this incredible display in front of me and to forego a lot of it, but to be able to access other food, like to get some orange juice and to get some fruits and things like that, that I could also put into my day pack, and to be able to walk forward and be able to have sufficient resources to make it to the next town. And what's interesting was that I encountered something like that one other time during the Camino, and it was a much smaller like display of food, and it was in the middle of a small town, and it wasn't like there were a lot of stores in the town and things like that anyways, but I just remember that going to that other one, and when I had walked past it, it was wonderful and it was pleasant and all of that. But this other one just took me off guard. It was so amazing how that was a wonderful example of a gracious disruption. Another one that was around food, I like the food theme here, was that on my day trip, it was on Monday, September the 23rd. I remember this for a couple of reasons. Now I'm 27 days into hiking, and this is the 30th day of my trip. And I, for whatever reason, I was like, okay, there were two hostels in town, one at the entrance of the town and one towards the very back end of the town. And I looked at them both, and they were both about the same price. One was a little more expensive. And I was trying to discern, Lord, which one am I supposed to be at? And this didn't happen often. But for some reason, I felt like I wanted to discern the right one to stay at. There was, little did I know, that there was going to be something at stake. And I chose the one that was at the far end of town. And so I did. I got there, and there was nothing really special about it. The proprietors of the hostel owned a bakery across the street. And so I had to go there, get the key, and then get in, and I don't remember a lot about the place. I have a couple of memories, but the relevant one was that when it came time for me to kind of pack up and get my stuff ready to go for the next day, my sneakers, my hiking shoes, my hiking sneakers, the bottom of it, the bottom rubbery part had come off. It had come loose, and it was flapping around. And I'm like, I don't know how in the world I'm going to walk a long hike the next day, 20 miles. How am I going to do this with this big flappy sneaker? And I'm like, nothing's open. Where am I going to possibly get some super glue for my sneaker? So I get up the next morning early, 7 in the morning, get up and go down. And sure enough, the bakery, it's actually a bakery it's like a main central bakery where they're making a lot of bread for a lot of places. Well, I end up going in there and they have like a full breakfast, like an American breakfast, bacon and eggs. And it's not real bacon, but it's ham. And I'm like, this is amazing. So I had this amazing breakfast. What a special blessing. And I was looking at my sneaker and I showed it to the woman behind the counter. I said, do you know where I can get some glue to fix this? And she ends up saying, hold on a minute. And she goes in the back. She comes out and she has in a package, unopened, some super glue. She says, will this work? I said, are you kidding? And so sure enough, I took it and I'm super gluing my sneaker. And as I'm doing that, a couple, an Italian couple, probably close to my age, come in. And they come in to get some food. And the guy sees what I'm doing. And he comes running over and he says, hey, hold on. And he takes out this big rosary he has with a big crucifix with a corpus had fallen off. And so I ended up super gluing his corpus back on. So there was a wonderful, gracious disruption that I had. And they were Italian, so I was speaking Italian to them. We ended up walking a bit and praying a rosary together in Italian. That was kind of cool. And I was like, wow, Lord, little did I know how you were going to disrupt the normal flow of things and have this little sweet encounter with you. And as a result of that, be able to experience a path forward, right? Not deep transformation, but it was a sweet transformation. My sneaker was transformed. I helped this other couple, and I ended up having a nice meal in following the path the Lord had for me. Now, there's a part two on all of this, and that is that there are also times that we miss the moment. And I'm going to be talking about missing the moment quite a bit on this journey, because there is something called a divine appointment where the Lord, he establishes what he intends for you. He establishes the meetings, the communication, etc. Well, there are also these moments where it's not so much a divine appointment, but you have to be open to the opportunity the Lord is giving to you. So during that same day, as I'm walking, I get into town and I stop for my first little coffee break. And I'm just eating a little bit, getting a little bit to eat there as I continue. And I hear this Italian group, Italians again, saying, hey, there's Mass. Father's about to go say Mass. And I thought, oh, wow, this is my chance. Let me go to Mass. And part of me said, oof, two things. Number one, I'm eating now. I won't be able to go to communion. And number two, I'll just go to Mass at the end of the day instead of right now. I've got a long day ahead of me. Let me just get on the road. I can't afford to stop my pilgrim's journey to go to Mass. Yeah, right. And as I'm walking away, I just feel this tug inside, turn around, go to Mass, turn around, go to Mass, turn around, go to Mass. So what did I do? I kept going. And I had to battle against that little voice inside of me to turn around and go to Mass. And sure enough, you know what happens, right? I end up getting to the end of town and there's no Mass. And come to find out later that night, oh, it's the feast of Padre Pio, one of my really most important saints that was connected to me in my life. And I had a chance to go to Mass with some Italians on his feast day, brought right to my feet, and I turned it down. That was a gracious disruption that I missed. 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
0: Sometimes we miss the moment because of our own attitudes. And sometimes the moment is given to us because of the attitudes of others. And so I want to explore that for your life and for my life. You see, the Lord wants for us transformation. He wants it to through encounters, but those encounters happen when he graciously disrupts the ordinary course of our day-to-day lives. And so that can happen in small things as well as in big things. Here's a small thing that happened. So attitude can mean so much. So it happened on Thursday, September the 5th. I was hiking 9 days in, and I had spent the previous night in Azofra at a hostel. It was a beautiful hostel. And I'm going to dedicate a whole day to talking about accommodations and how that can play such an important part of how it is we live our lives by how we accommodate others. So that's a future theme that I will be talking about. But suffice it to say, I was at a very beautiful hotel. It was just, it was a very classy hostel type hotel. It wasn't, think big city. No, these are all small towns, right? But it was an expensive but beautiful place to stay. But it was very cold. It was very cold. The attitude of the people in charge were not friendly, not hospitable. Okay, so I go to get something to eat at the local little restaurant. And because the restaurant is almost entirely filled with pilgrims, there's a tendency to be open to each other, a tendency to be open to say, oh, can I sit and join you? And then you just end up having a, you know, an interesting conversation because these are people you haven't met before and you're on the journey together. So it just so happened that on this day, I ended up meeting this couple coming from the Bay Area. And this fellow sits down next to them, and it's the guy that I had heard about but hadn't met yet. It's the priest. So here's this Catholic priest who sits and joins us. Now, he's dressed not in his clerics. He's dressed as just a guy walking and as a pilgrim. And this conversation ensues. And I hate to say it, my attitude was not very life-giving. I was kind of put off by the whole flow of the conversation. And it without getting into all the details, it was just like, I was so excited and interested in talking with Father about, like, what is it that drew you here? And is there spirituality here? And is there, you know, something, a rich conversation here? Because I have a little background that maybe this would be interesting to him. Nothing. Zero. He was more interested in sharing photos of his dog with the couple who were very successful financially and professionally. They were married but had no children, and I had a hard time really getting a feel for, was there a sense of meaning or mission in their lives, or were they just doing this for the sake of an experience to say that they had done it? And so I was left very unsatisfied from that conversation. So the next day, I'm starting on my journey, my hike from Azofra to Quintanilla del Monte. And as I'm walking, sure enough, I see in front of me this fellow who's kind of limping. And it's the priest. And I finally caught up to him because he wasn't going as fast as I could and with his limping. And I said, Father, are you okay? See, I pulled a muscle. I said, Father, I've got a compression sock. I'm happy to give it to you so that you can use it. And no, it's okay. And I said, no, I'm an angel. I'm an angel sent from God. Please let me give it to you. No, I'll be fine. I'll just stretch my leg when I get up there. And he refused. And I'm like, okay, thank you. And so I just continued on. So I ended up making it to a coffee shop. It was at a golf course, like the only golf course I saw along the whole trip. And it was like a little coffee shop inside it. And I was like one of the first people there. And another couple came in. And let's just say that these recent encounters had left me in a mood where I was just not that friendly. And so the couple was there, and I sat a little bit, a couple tables away from them, and an older couple. And I'm like, let me say hi. So we kind of acknowledged each other a little bit. And then the natural conversation, oh, you're English, you're American. Oh, where do you come from? Oh, I'm from Seattle. Oh, we used to live in Seattle. We now live in Florida. Oh, wow. Okay. I said, where did you go to church? Were you active Catholics there? Absolutely. Oh, and well, come to find out, they knew me. They knew me from the radio, from Sacred Heart Radio, and having been on the radio for all these years, like, we thought we recognized your voice. I can't believe it. And so little did I realize who was two tables over just sitting there. What a gift I would have missed if I had kept up that bit of resistance, that wall of resistance. I would have missed out on a beautiful place of encounter. And it just changed my entire outlook. Sure enough, the priest ended up coming in, and I had a better attitude towards him. And there's actually a beautiful redemption story involving him much later in the Camino. And I can't wait to tell you that story. But let me just say that the Lord completely redeemed the encounter I had with that priest. several weeks later into the Camino, on one of my last days on the Camino. So thank the Lord that he has the power to redeem. Now, I needed him to be redemptive in another encounter I had, because there was a not so gracious disruption that occurred at the end of a couple of days earlier. Just a couple of days later. A couple of days later, I'm hiking again. I'm going from Burgos to Castro Jiritz, and I do a nice walk. I get to the end, and the owner of the hostel where I'm staying is very severely sight challenged in his vision. He's almost entirely blind. And so the check-in process was excruciating, because he had to use, like, a push a button and you heard the letter. And so he was spelling words and trying to work his system. And it took a tremendous amount of patience to just get checked in. In any case, I ended up going down to a simple little restaurant afterwards and met these wonderful Australians, a guy and a couple of women, and very friendly. Australians are wonderfully friendly people, by the way. And great conversations, and they start asking me about why I'm on the Camino. Come to find out, I'm this devout Catholic guy. And then they start raising questions about the Catholic Church, the Catholic faith, and its position on women. And I realized that I'm called at that moment to be the enlightener of darkened minds, the changer of hearts, the one who can correct false ideas with clever arguments. Yeah, none of that happened. None of that happened. The more I attempted to answer their objections, to raise counter-arguments to their positions, the more angry and upset they got. It ended terribly. Yeah, it was a disruption, but it wasn't gracious. There was almost no encounter with Jesus there, and there was a malformation that went on for sure. And so I ended up calling Carrie later. She said, "Tom, what are you doing? Tom, why would you think that you're going to be able to change their minds through your clever arguments in this moment? Why won't you just tell them about the love of Jesus, and that's why you're Catholic, and begin with that? Begin with what they hunger for, which is the peace and the joy and the freedom and the life that comes from encountering the love of God. Begin with that. That might just graciously disrupt their present positions, not your clever arguments." And thank the Lord. In a certain sense, these couple, this set of folks, were the sacrificial lambs of my conversion around how I approached every conversation afterwards. Not that I had done a lot of apologetics prior to that. This was really my one shot. And my arguments were amazing. They just weren't effective. And so So I ended up having other conversations with them and was able to redeem at least portions of what ended up happening with them. But I kept them in prayer for sure. But what I realized was the frustration that the blind owner of the inn was presenting to me was in many ways the frustration that these women in particular, the man as well, but the women in particular were experiencing with regards to me because of my hard-heartedness to the Lord. I was not spiritually attuned, and I missed the moment to be a vessel of gracious disruption in their lives. And so, brothers and sisters, I'm sharing these stories with you, this journey, because the Lord wills in your life gracious disruption. I'm going to tell you a story in just a few days about the reality of penance. And I mention only now in highlight that I've said gracious disruption can come through charity, through that loving draw of the blessing of a cornucopia and hospitality and food and kindness. It can also happen through thorns in the flesh, which I experienced as dislocated ankles. Yes, that's right. Not once, but twice. Two different moments in the Camino, one ankle each. Each ankle got a chance to do its own dislocation. I don't mean twisting the ankle. I don't mean spraining the ankle. I mean the ankle pops out and then pops back in again. A real dislocation. And when those events happened, it was excruciating. It was terrible. It was awful. I will tell you the fuller stories of how they unfolded, the time of day, the situations they were in, both horrible situations. However, with all that said, they were also incredibly powerfully used by the Lord to bring about transformation, the fulfillment of the call of one of the primary reasons why, in fact, I was excited about walking, hiking the Camino, which was living my life on behalf of, for the sake of, and in the place of my kids and my wife, for their sanctification, for their growth and holiness, to do penance for them and to make reparation for their sins. Well, reparation can come in the form of active penance, but also undergoing some very painful things, which were a bit calamitous, but not so bad that I wasn't able to continue. So, gracious disruption, brothers and sisters, pray for it in your lives. It'll lead to an encounter that transforms your life.
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3: Family, a prayer that we pray together is a powerful prayer. So please pray together with me our EWTN family prayer. Today we pray for those who desire holy marriage. Heavenly Father, we worship you. You reveal that it is not good for man to be alone, and you created for him a helpmate. Today we pray for those men and women who long to be married. Hear their prayers and grant them the desires of their hearts, bringing them the happiness of a holy marriage, just as you did for Tobias and Sarah. Bless them, Lord, with faithful spouses who will help them grow in holiness. Through Christ our Lord. Amen.
4: Behold the Lamb of God, who takes away the sins of the world. Take this, all of you, and eat of it. For this is my body, which will be given up for you. Take this, all of you, and drink from it. For this is the chalice of my blood.

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0: For those who cannot now receive Jesus in the Blessed Sacrament, we offer the following prayer. I believe that you, O Jesus, are in the Most Holy Sacrament. I love you and desire you. Come into my heart, I embrace you. O never, never leave me. 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Amen.
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0: has. So when they're unfaithful to their wife, they're acting against Christianity. So yes, they're hypocrites if they trumpet their faith and then act against it. They're hypocrites. Not just weak. But it has no statement against the truth of you are to be faithful to your wife because that's what Christianity says. The other thing I'm amazed at, and part of it is personal because because I don't think this way. I'm going to call it a healthy amount of fear in me, but maybe it's not healthy. I firmly resolve with the help of your grace to sin no more and avoid the occasions of sin. Well, that there's another part of that, because I dread the loss of heaven and the pains of hell. A realistic person, even acting in their own self-interest, especially at age 84, has to say, you know, am I playing fast and loose with my soul? I'm deciding I'm going to do it my way, like the song says. And that's okay because I know I'm okay. And there's no sense of, what if? I'm terribly mistaken. Infinitely mistaken. There's no sense of that. And there's got to be something in the human condition that keeps so many people from thinking along those lines and saying, you know, the chance I could be wrong has major consequences. Just that thought. But it doesn't affect many people who decide either God doesn't exist or decide that he's made in their image. They don't feel any inch of fear about what could or would happen. Maybe there's some kind of delusion that they're going to live forever, that they don't have to think about death. They don't have to think about what's coming. Stuns me as a psychologist. Any kind of self-interest would say, yeah, I better look into this.
1: Father Benedict.
2: Just minutes from I-5, the home of the Tacoma Rainiers, Cheney Stadium, is a perfect gathering place. 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
3: Open my eyes to see clearly your wonderful truth, and fill me with the spirit of understanding, so that day and night I may rejoice as I ponder your sacred mysteries. For the praise and glory of your name, amen. Mary, Seat of Wisdom, pray for us. St. Joseph, Minister of Salvation, pray for us.
4: I am Michael Barber. I am an associate professor of scripture and theology here at the Augustine Institute, and I love being here. And one of the things that makes it such a great fit for me is the real emphasis on the importance of scripture and theology. There's only one book you can read at Mass. I love John Paul II. We'll never read John Paul II's writings at Mass. I love Thomas Aquinas. We will never read the Summa Theologiae at Mass, but we will always read scripture because it's the word of God and the very words of God. The Second Vatican Council called for integration of scripture and theology. It said that scripture has to be the very soul of theology. And so I love the heavy emphasis on biblical studies here and really reading scripture from the heart of the church. That's really my passion. I do this in books and things like that, and I've been a part of a website called thesacredpage.com, where I write with John Bergsma, Brant Petrie, and some other Catholic biblical scholars. So anyway, thanks so much.
0: Thank you for joining me. Dr. Ray Garendi here. Program, the Dr. Zinn variant of the program, Look Back Friday.

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8: It is written in the prophets, and they shall all be taught by God. Everyone who has heard and learned from the Father comes to me. Not that anyone has seen the Father except him who is from God. He has seen the Father. Truly, truly I say to you, he who believes has eternal life. I am the bread of life. Your fathers ate the manna in the wilderness and they died. This is the bread which comes down from heaven, that a man may eat of it and not die. I am the living bread which came down from heaven. If anyone eats of this bread, he will live forever. And the bread which I shall give for the life of the world is my flesh.
9: The Jews then disputed among themselves.
10: How can this man give us his flesh to eat?
8: Truly, truly I say to you, unless you eat the flesh of the Son of Man and drink his blood, you have no life in you. He who eats my flesh and drinks my blood has eternal life, and I will raise him up at the last day.

0: Breathe in me, Holy Spirit, that all my thoughts may be holy. Act in me, Holy Spirit, that my work too may be holy. Draw my heart, Holy Spirit, that I may love only what is holy. Strengthen me, Holy Spirit, to defend all that is holy. Guard me, Holy Spirit, that I may always be holy. Amen.
1: Hi, I'm Dr. Tim Gray from the Augusta Institute, and I'm going to talk about prayer. People ask me, how do I hear God speak to me? And you know, the church has this beautiful answer over the last 2,000 years that first and foremost, it's God's word in the scriptures. Pick up your Bible and listen to God speak to you, especially the Gospels. There's no better place. Take the Gospels and just listen to what the Lord has to say to you. He speaks to us through His Word and His Word, Jesus Christ, in His Holy Word, the Scriptures, especially the Gospels, which are known as the Sacred Heart of the Scriptures. The Gospels are the Sacred Heart. So go to that Sacred Heart if you want intimacy with the Sacred Heart of our Lord Jesus Christ. And always when I open up the Scriptures, I hear God's Word in a way that gives light to my day and just eases my heart, and all the troubles are eased in the day when we know and hear that God loves us. May you know that God loves you. God bless. The Augustine Institute serves you that you may understand, live, and share your faith. You can find out more at AugustineInstitute.org.
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5: Just having a little fun with Pedro, the producer.
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5: 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Welcome to EWTN's Open Line Friday. 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What are you going to do? 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I'm Jack Williams. Pedro Quiles producing the program. Your call screener is Matt Gubensky. And Michael McCall monitoring our social media. If you're watching us on YouTube, or even if you're just listening to us by another platform, you can actually text your question to Colin. Just text your first name, how you're listening, and a brief question to the main call-in number, 833-288-3986. And our host, as he is every Friday, the aforementioned Colin Donovan. How are you?
6: Pretty ready to go. A little wet today, though.
5: Yeah, a little wet in Birmingham.
6: It is.
5: Dylan would like to know, should we believe that Homo sapiens are the only human species that possess the image of God?
6: Well, the definition of humanity philosophically is matter and soul, spirit. So if there were another species that had a soul as well as a material form, they would fall under the definition of human. The church neither says there is not nor says that we should expect to. Obviously, I think in our age of science fiction and everything, a lot of people think, well, there might be life elsewhere. We're still looking for life here on this planet sometimes, certainly intelligence at times. But the church doesn't take a stand on that, and we will allow history and God to reveal the truth of the matter. Personally, I do not think that there is other life in the universe, but I have absolutely no basis other than my own opinion on which to state that.
5: 833-288-EWTN, that's our toll-free number, 833-288-3986. Marla wants to know if Catholics believe in the rapture.
6: We do. We believe it's at the end of the world when Christ comes again, and those who are alive after the persecution of the Antichrist and his destruction will go to meet the Lord in heaven, where God will be all in all. We do not believe it comes at some point that keeps us, takes us away from having to endure the cross. That is a profoundly unchristian and unscriptural dogma or teaching. That we are to expect relief from the cross when it is given to us in the providence of God. And basically, the non-Catholic vision of the rapture is escape from the trial of the end. No, what happened to Jesus, the greenwood, will happen in spades to us who are the dry, and he gave us the intimation of that as he was being taken to Calvary himself.
5: Couple of open lines still for you at 833-288-EW.

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2: 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And when that doesn't work, then I just pull up my phone and pull up the app. And when the app is down, then I can go ahead and pull up EWTN because I don't want to miss Dr. David Anders on Call to Communion, which is still my favorite show. And I like listening to the Mass whenever I can't get to Mass, especially when I was recovering from surgery. I listened to the Mass every day, and that helped me get through it. Actually, I listened to pretty much nonstop after surgery and listened to the Catholic radio the whole time. And that really helped me get through times when I couldn't get out and do much. It's given me a lot of information about my faith that I really didn't know. And it's intrigued me, made me want to study. I've been doing the Bible in a year with Father Mike. And one of these years, I'm actually going to get through the whole thing. And it means the world to me. And I've been glad to be a supporter. It's a wonderful station and definitely worth it.
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0: 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After losing their daughters to devastating Texas floods 1 year ago, a Catholic couple leans on their faith for peace and healing. 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We bring you to the Shrine of Our Lady of La Leche in St. Augustine, Florida.
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8: Here's a pro-choice argument that always makes me cringe. A fetus or embryo is not alive, it's just a clump of cells, and nobody really knows when life begins. What's your answer to that?
9: Sure. Whether or not something is alive is not a matter of philosophy or religion or politics or personal introspection. What is alive or living is a purely scientific question that science has fully settled, and it's spelled out in nearly every embryology and biology textbook used in just about every medical school the world over. There's overwhelming scientific consensus that from the moment of conception, an embryo fulfills all 8 criteria of biological life.
8: That's right. Criteria like the capacity for growth and metabolism, being responsive to stimuli, reproductive capacity, and homeostasis. So why don't we stick to the most basic scientific facts in this debate? Life begins at conception.
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14: In the Gospel for this Sunday, Jesus describes the kingdom of God using 2 parables. One, a treasure in a field which a person finds, goes and sells all that he has, and then buys. And in the second, the kingdom of heaven is compared to a pearl of great price, which someone goes and sells all that he has in order to buy. I think it's really refreshing to hear Jesus describe the kingdom of heaven and relationship with God in such positive terms. Many of us today feel a little bit deflated when it comes to our faith, and many struggle to make the faith relevant to their children and their friends. Isn't it marvelous to hear our Lord describe the faith as a treasure worth buying at the price of everything that we have, or a precious pearl worth more than all of our possession? And the lives of so many saints bear witness to this same truth. Men and women through the ages who have sold everything that they have in order to give their lives to God unreservedly. Maybe the fact that the main actors in the parable today had to sell everything that they had in order to purchase or procure this wonderful treasure shows us that our faith needs to be won from the inside. Too many times we demand that God prove things before we believe them, or we insist on staying on the outside of our faith in order to judge whether or not it's worthy of our assent. But faith doesn't work this way. Love doesn't work this way. The promise the church makes to us about faith is that we will understand after we believe, and that we will appreciate after we begin to love. God offers us the truth of his salvation as a fine treasure and a precious pearl. Let's not be afraid of selling everything we have, and so discover its great value.
13: For more information, go to www.stjohnleadershipnetwork.org.
15: In saying the Rosary, Mary invites us to join her on a journey through the life of Jesus. In it, the Holy Spirit asks us to imitate the faith and love of the Mother of our Savior. Because we say the Rosary with our body and our spirit, it should touch us at every level of our being. It is no monotonous ritual, but a deeply contemplative Christian prayer. In the Sorrowful Mysteries, we enter into the mystery of Christ's suffering and the death which he had to undergo for our salvation. I believe in God the Father Almighty, creator of heaven and earth, and in Jesus Christ, his only Son, our Lord, who was conceived by the Holy Spirit, born of the Virgin Mary, suffered under Pontius Pilate, was crucified, died, and was buried. He descended into hell. The third day he rose again from the dead. He ascended into heaven and sits at the right hand of God, the Father Almighty, from whence he shall come to judge the living and the dead.
16: I believe in the Holy Spirit, the Holy Catholic Church, the communion of saints, the forgiveness of sins, the resurrection of the body, and life everlasting. Amen.
15: Our Father, who art in heaven, hallowed be thy name. Thy kingdom come, thy will be done on earth as it is in heaven.
16: Give us this day our daily bread, and forgive us our trespasses, as we forgive those who trespass against us. And lead us not into temptation, but deliver us from evil.
15: Hail Mary, full of grace, the Lord is with thee. Blessed art thou among women, and blessed is the fruit of thy womb, Jesus.
16: Holy Mary, Mother of God, pray for us sinners, now and at the hour of our death. Amen.
15: Hail Mary, full of grace, the Lord is with thee. Blessed art thou among women, and blessed is the fruit of thy womb, Jesus.
16: Holy Mary, Mother of God, pray for us sinners, now and at the hour of our death. Amen.
15: Hail Mary, full of grace, the Lord is with thee. Blessed art thou among women, and blessed is the fruit of thy womb, Jesus.
16: Holy Mary, Mother of God, pray for us sinners, now and at the hour of our death. Amen.
15: Glory be to the Father, and to the Son, and to the Holy Spirit.
16: As it was in the beginning, is now, and ever shall be, world without end. Amen.
15: The first sorrowful mystery, the agony in the garden. In the Garden of Gethsemane, Jesus begins to experience the weight of our sins and the price he must pay for the salvation of mankind. In his anguish, he prayed even more earnestly, and his sweat fell to the ground like great drops of blood. As we contemplate Jesus in his agony, let us pray that we may always be faithful to him. Our Father, who art in heaven, hallowed be thy name. Thy kingdom come, thy will be done on earth as it is in heaven.
16: Give us this day our daily bread, and forgive us our trespasses, as we forgive those who trespass against us. And lead us not into temptation, but deliver us from evil.
15: Hail Mary, full of grace, the Lord is with thee. Blessed art thou among women, and blessed is the fruit of thy womb, Jesus.
16: Holy Mary, Mother of God, pray for us sinners, now and at the hour of our death. Amen.
15: Hail Mary, full of grace, the Lord is with thee. Blessed art thou among women, and blessed is the fruit of thy womb, Jesus.
16: Holy Mary, Mother of God, pray for us sinners, now and at the hour of our death. Amen.
15: Hail Mary, full of grace, the Lord is with thee. Blessed art thou among women, and blessed is the fruit of thy womb, Jesus.
16: Holy Mary, Mother of God, pray for us sinners, now and at the hour of our death. Amen.
15: Hail Mary, full of grace, the Lord is with thee. Blessed art thou among women, and blessed is the fruit of thy womb, Jesus.
16: Holy Mary, Mother of God, pray for us sinners, now and at the hour of our death. Amen.
15: Hail Mary, full of grace, the Lord is with thee. Blessed art thou among women, and blessed is the fruit of thy womb, Jesus.
16: Holy Mary, Mother of God, pray for us sinners, now and at the hour of our death. Amen.
15: Hail Mary, full of grace, the Lord is with thee. Blessed art thou among women, and blessed is the fruit of thy womb, Jesus.
16: Holy Mary, Mother of God, pray for us sinners, now and at the hour of our death. Amen.
15: Hail Mary, full of grace, the Lord is with thee. Blessed art thou among women, and blessed is the fruit of thy womb, Jesus.
16: Holy Mary, Mother of God, pray for us sinners, now and at the hour of our death. Amen.
15: Hail Mary, full of grace, the Lord is with thee. Blessed art thou among women, and blessed is the fruit of thy womb, Jesus.
16: Holy Mary, Mother of God, pray for us sinners, now and at the hour of our death. Amen.
15: Hail Mary, full of grace, the Lord is with thee. Blessed art thou among women, and blessed is the fruit of thy womb, Jesus.
16: Holy Mary, Mother of God, pray for us sinners, now and at the hour of our death. Amen.
15: Hail Mary, full of grace, the Lord is with thee. Blessed art thou among women, and blessed is the fruit of thy womb, Jesus.
16: Holy Mary, Mother Mother of God, pray for us sinners, now and at the hour of our death. Amen.
15: Glory be to the Father, and to the Son, and to the Holy Spirit.
16: As it was in the beginning, is now and ever shall be, world without end. Amen.
15: O my Jesus, forgive us our sins, save us from the fires of hell, and lead all souls to heaven, especially those most in need of your mercy. The second sorrowful mystery, the scourging of Jesus at the pillar. The gentle Son of God is mocked, ridiculed, and brutally tortured by being flogged with whips. Lord, as we look at you, we ask you to help us to endure our own sufferings and to comfort with your presence those who suffer for what they believe. Our Father who art in heaven, hallowed be thy name. Thy kingdom come, thy will be done on earth as it is in heaven.
16: Give us this day our daily bread, and forgive us our trespasses, as we forgive those who trespass against us. And lead us not into temptation, but deliver us from evil.
15: Hail Mary, full of grace, the Lord is with thee. Blessed art thou among women, and blessed is the fruit of thy womb, Jesus.
16: Holy Mary, Mother of God, pray for us sinners, now and at the hour of our death. Amen.
15: Hail Mary, full of grace, the Lord is with thee. Blessed art thou among women, and blessed is the fruit of thy womb, Jesus.
16: Holy Mary, Mother of God, pray for us sinners, now and at the hour of our death. Amen.
15: Hail Mary, full of grace, the Lord is with thee. Blessed art thou among women, and blessed is the fruit of thy womb, Jesus.
16: Holy Mary, Mother of God, pray for us sinners, now and at the hour of our death. Amen.
15: Hail Mary, full of grace, the Lord is with thee. Blessed art thou among women, and blessed is the fruit of thy womb, Jesus.
16: Holy Mary, Mother of God, pray for us sinners, now and at the hour of our death. Amen.
15: Hail Mary, full of grace, the Lord is with thee. Blessed art thou among women, and blessed is the fruit of thy womb, Jesus.
16: Holy Mary, Mother of God, pray for us sinners, now and at the hour of our death. Amen.
15: Hail Mary, full of grace, the Lord is with thee. Blessed art thou among women, and blessed is the fruit of thy womb, Jesus.
16: Holy Mary, Mother of God, pray for us sinners, now and at the hour of our death. Amen.
15: Hail Mary, full of grace, the Lord is with thee. Blessed art thou among women, and blessed is the fruit of thy womb, Jesus.
16: Holy Mary, Mother of God, pray for us sinners, now and at the hour of our death. Amen.
15: Hail Mary, full of grace, the Lord is with thee. Blessed art thou among women, and blessed is the fruit of thy womb, Jesus.
16: Holy Mary, Mother of God, pray for us sinners, now and at the hour of our death. Amen.
15: Hail Mary, full of grace, the Lord is with thee. Blessed art thou among women, and blessed is the fruit of thy womb, Jesus.
16: Holy Mary, Mother of God, pray for us sinners, now and at the hour of our death. Amen.
15: Hail Mary, full of grace, the Lord is with thee. Blessed art thou among women, and blessed is the fruit of thy womb, Jesus.
16: Holy Mary, Mother of God, pray for us sinners, now and at the hour of our death. Amen.
15: Glory be to the Father, and to the Son, and to the Holy Spirit.
16: As it was in the beginning, is now and ever shall be, world without end. Amen.
15: O my Jesus, forgive us our sins, save us from the fires of hell, and lead all souls to heaven, especially those most in need of your mercy. The third sorrowful mystery, Jesus is crowned with thorns. And having twisted some thorns into a crown, they put this onto his head and placed a reed in his right hand. To make fun of him, they knelt to him, saying, "Hail, King of the Jews!" And they spat and took the reed and struck him on the head with it. "My Jesus, I love you. You are my Lord and Savior. You are the King of Kings and the Lord of Lords." Our Father who art in heaven, hallowed be thy name, thy kingdom come. Thy will be done on earth as it is in heaven.
16: Give us this day our daily bread, and forgive us our trespasses, as we forgive those who trespass against us. And lead us not into temptation, but deliver us from evil.
15: Hail Mary, full of grace, the Lord is with thee. Blessed art thou among women, and blessed is the fruit of thy womb, Jesus.
16: Holy Mary, Mother of God, pray for us sinners, now and at the hour of our death. Amen.
15: Hail Mary, full of grace, the Lord is with thee. Blessed art thou among women, and blessed is the fruit of thy womb, Jesus.
16: Holy Mary, Mother of God, pray for us sinners, now and at the hour of our death. Amen.
15: Hail Mary, full of grace, the Lord is with thee. Blessed art thou among women, and blessed is the fruit of thy womb, Jesus.
16: Holy Mary, Mother of God, pray for us sinners, now and at the hour of our death. Amen.
15: Hail Mary, full of grace, the Lord is with thee. Blessed art thou among women, and blessed is the fruit of thy womb, Jesus.
16: Holy Mary, Mother of God, pray for us sinners, now and at the hour of our death. Amen.
15: Hail Mary, full of grace, the Lord is with thee. Blessed art thou among women, and blessed is the fruit of thy womb, Jesus.
16: Holy Mary, Mother of God, pray for us sinners, now and at the hour of our death. Amen.
15: Hail Mary, full of grace, the Lord is with thee. Blessed art thou among women, and blessed is the fruit of thy womb, Jesus.
16: Holy Mary, Mother of God, pray for us sinners, now and at the hour of our death. Amen.
15: Hail Mary, full of grace, the Lord is with thee. Blessed art thou among women, and blessed is the fruit of thy womb, Jesus.
16: Holy Mary, Mother of God, pray for us sinners, now and at the hour of our death. Amen.
15: Hail Mary, full of grace, the Lord is with thee. Blessed art thou among women, and blessed is the fruit of thy womb, Jesus.
16: Holy Mary, Mother of God, pray for us sinners, now and at the hour of our death. Amen.
15: Hail Mary, full of grace, the Lord is with thee. Blessed art thou among women, and blessed is the fruit of thy womb, Jesus.
16: Holy Mary, Mother of God, pray for us sinners, now and at the hour of our death. Amen.
15: Hail Mary, full of grace, the Lord is with thee. Blessed art thou among women, and blessed is the fruit of thy womb, Jesus.
16: Holy Mary, Mother of God, pray for us sinners, now and at the hour of our death. Amen.
15: Glory be to the Father, and to the Son, and to the Holy Spirit.
16: As it was in the beginning, is now, and ever shall be, world without end. Amen.
15: O my Jesus, forgive us our sins, save us from the fires of hell, and lead all souls to heaven, especially those most in need of your mercy. The fourth sorrowful mystery, Jesus carries his cross. And they led him out to crucify him. Lord, as I gaze on you under the weight of your cross, I think of how you were led out again and again, in the poor who hunger for bread, in the old who are neglected, in the oppressed, in the young whose spirits are wasted away, in the child whose little life is snuffed out. Our Father who art in heaven, hallowed be thy name. Thy kingdom come, thy will be done on earth as it is in heaven.
16: Give us this day our daily bread, and forgive us our trespasses, as we forgive those who trespass against us. And lead us not into temptation, but deliver us from evil.
15: Hail Mary, full of grace, the Lord is with thee. Blessed art thou among women, and blessed is the fruit of thy womb, Jesus.
16: Holy Mary, Mother of God, pray for us sinners, now and at the hour of our death. Amen.
15: Hail Mary, full of grace, the Lord is with thee. Blessed art thou among women, and blessed is the fruit of thy womb, Jesus.
16: Holy Mary, Mother of God, pray for us sinners, now and at the hour of our death. Amen.
15: Hail Mary, full of grace, the Lord is with thee. Blessed art thou among women, and blessed is the fruit of thy womb, Jesus.
16: Holy Mary, Mother of God, pray for us sinners, now and at the hour of our death. Amen.
15: Hail Mary, full of grace, the Lord is with thee. Blessed art thou among women, and blessed is the fruit of thy womb, Jesus.
16: Holy Mary, Mother of God, pray for us sinners, now and at the hour of our death. Amen.
15: Hail Mary, full of grace, the Lord is with thee. Blessed art thou among women, and blessed is the fruit of thy womb, Jesus.
16: Holy Mary, Mother of God, pray for us sinners, now and at the hour of our death. Amen.
15: Hail Mary, full of grace, the Lord is with thee. Blessed art thou among women, and blessed is the fruit of thy womb, Jesus.
16: Holy Mary, Mother of God, pray for us sinners, now and at the hour of our death. Amen.
15: Hail Mary, full of grace, the Lord is with thee. Blessed art thou among women, and blessed is the fruit of thy womb, Jesus.
16: Holy Mary, Mother of God, pray for us sinners, now and at the hour of our death. Amen.
15: Hail Mary, full of grace, the Lord is with thee. Blessed art thou among women, and blessed is the fruit of thy womb, Jesus.
16: Holy Mary, Mother of God, pray for us sinners, now and at the hour of our death. Amen.
15: Hail Mary, full of grace, the Lord is with thee. Blessed art thou among women, and blessed is the fruit of thy womb, Jesus.
16: Holy Mary, Mother of God, pray for us sinners, now and at the hour of our death. Amen.
15: Hail Mary, full of grace, the Lord is with thee. Blessed art thou among women, and blessed is the fruit of thy womb, Jesus.
16: Holy Mary, Mother of God, pray for us sinners, now and at the hour of our death. Amen.
15: Glory be to the Father, and to the Son, and to the Holy Spirit.
16: As it was in the beginning, is now, and ever shall be, world without end. Amen.
15: O my Jesus, forgive us our sins. Save us from the fires of hell, and lead all souls to heaven, especially those most in need of your mercy. The fifth sorrowful mystery, Jesus dies on the cross. Then they crucified him and shared out his clothing, casting lots to decide what each should get. Near the cross of Jesus stood his mother. Seeing his mother and the disciple whom he loved standing near her, Jesus said to his mother, "Woman, this is your son." Then to the disciple he said, "This is your mother." We ask you, Mary, to stand near us in the shelter of your son's cross. Teach us how to love Jesus, who is your son, your Savior, and your Lord, and who is our brother, our Savior, and our Lord. Our Father, who art in heaven, hallowed be thy name. Thy kingdom come, thy will be done on earth as it is in heaven.
16: Give us this day our daily bread, and forgive us our trespasses, as we forgive those who trespass against us. And lead us not into temptation, but deliver us from evil.
15: Hail Mary, full of grace, the Lord is with thee. Blessed art thou among women, and blessed is the fruit of thy womb, Jesus.
16: Holy Mary, Mother of God, pray for us sinners, now and at the hour of our death. Amen.
15: Hail Mary, full of grace, the Lord is with thee. Blessed art thou among women, and blessed is the fruit of thy womb, Jesus.
16: Holy Mary, Mother of God, pray for us sinners, now and at the hour of our death. Amen.
15: Hail Mary, full of grace, the Lord is with thee. Blessed art thou among women, and blessed is the fruit of thy womb, Jesus.
16: Holy Mary, Mother of God, pray for us sinners, now and at the hour of our death. Amen.
15: Hail Mary, full of grace, the Lord is with thee. Blessed art thou among women, and blessed is the fruit of thy womb, Jesus.
16: Holy Mary, Mother of God, pray for us sinners, now and at the hour of our death. Amen.
15: Hail Mary, full of grace, the Lord is with thee. Blessed art thou among women, and blessed is the fruit of thy womb, Jesus.
16: Holy Mary, Mother of God, pray for us sinners, now and at the hour of our death. Amen.
15: Hail Mary, full of grace, the Lord is with thee. Blessed art thou among women, and blessed is the fruit of thy womb, Jesus.
16: Holy Mary, Mother of God, pray for us sinners, now and at the hour of our death. Amen.
15: Hail Mary, full of grace, the Lord is with thee. Blessed art thou among women, and blessed is the fruit of thy womb, Jesus.
16: Holy Mary, Mother of God, pray for us sinners, now and at the hour of our death. Amen.
15: Hail Mary, full of grace, the Lord is with thee. Blessed art thou among women, and blessed is the fruit of thy womb, Jesus.
16: Holy Mary, Mother of God, pray for us sinners, now and at the hour of our death. Amen.
15: Hail Mary, full of grace, the Lord is with thee. Blessed art thou among women, and blessed is the fruit of thy womb, Jesus.
16: Holy Mary, Mother of God, pray for us sinners, now and at the hour of our death. Amen.
15: Hail Mary, full of grace, the Lord is with thee. Blessed art thou among women, and blessed is the fruit of thy womb, Jesus.
16: Holy Mary, Mother of God, pray for us sinners, now and at the hour of our death. Amen.
15: Glory be to the Father, and to the Son, and to the Holy Spirit.
16: As it was in the beginning, is now, and ever shall be, world without end. Amen.
15: O my Jesus, forgive us our sins, save us from the fires of hell, and lead all souls to heaven, especially those most in need of your mercy. Hail, Holy Queen, Mother of Mercy, hail our life, our sweetness, and our hope. To thee do we cry, poor banished children of Eve. To thee do we send up our sighs, mourning and weeping in this valley of tears. Turn then, most gracious Advocate, thine eyes of mercy towards us, and after this our exile, show unto us the blessed fruit of thy womb, Jesus. O clement, O loving, O sweet Virgin Mary, pray for us, O Holy Mother of God,
16: that we may be made worthy of the promises of Christ.
15: Let us pray. O God, whose only begotten Son, by his life, death, and resurrection, has purchased for us the reward of eternal life, grant, we beseech thee, that meditating on these mysteries in the most holy rosary of the Blessed Virgin Mary, we may imitate what they contain and obtain what they promise, through the same Christ our Lord. Amen.

0: the Chaplet of Divine Mercy.
1: In the name of the Father, and of the Son, and of the Holy Spirit. Amen.
2: You expired, Jesus, but the source of life gushed forth for souls, and the ocean of mercy opened up for the whole world. O fount of life, unfathomable divine mercy, envelop the whole world and empty yourself out upon us.
0: O blood and water, which gush forth from the heart of Jesus as a fountain of mercy for us, I trust in you. O blood and water, which gush forth from the heart of Jesus as a fountain of mercy for us, I trust in you. O blood and water, which gush forth from the heart of Jesus as a fountain of mercy for us, I trust in you.
2: Our Father, who art in heaven, hallowed be thy name. Thy kingdom come. Thy will be done on earth as it is in heaven.
0: Give us this day our daily bread, and forgive us our trespasses, as we forgive those who trespass against us. And lead us not into temptation, but deliver us from evil. Amen.
2: Hail Mary, full of grace, the Lord is with you. Blessed are you among women, and blessed is the fruit of your womb, Jesus.
0: Holy Mary, Mother of God, pray for us sinners now and at the hour of our death. Amen.
2: I believe in God, the Father Almighty, creator of heaven and earth, and in Jesus Christ, his only Son, our Lord, who was conceived by the Holy Spirit, born of the Virgin Mary, suffered under Pontius Pilate, was crucified, died, and was buried. He descended into hell. On the third day, he rose again from the dead. He ascended into heaven and is seated at the right hand of God, the Father Almighty. From there, he will come to judge the living and the dead.
0: I believe in the Holy Spirit, the Holy Catholic Church, the communion of saints, the forgiveness of sins, the resurrection of the body, and life everlasting. Amen.
2: Eternal Father, I offer you the body and blood, soul and divinity of your dearly beloved Son, our Lord Jesus Christ, in atonement for our sins and those of the whole world. For the sake of his sorrowful passion,
0: have mercy on us and on the whole world.
2: For the sake of his sorrowful passion,
0: have mercy on us and on the whole world.
2: For the sake of his sorrowful passion,
0: have mercy on us and on the whole world.
2: For the sake of his sorrowful passion,
0: have mercy on us and on the whole world.
2: For the sake of his sorrowful passion,
0: have mercy on us and on the whole world.
2: For the sake of his sorrowful passion,
0: have mercy on us and on the whole world.
2: For the sake of his sorrowful passion,
0: have mercy on us and on the whole world.
2: For the sake of his sorrowful passion,
0: have mercy on us and on the whole world.
2: For the sake of his sorrowful passion,
0: have mercy on us and on the whole world.
2: For the sake of his sorrowful passion,
0: have mercy on us and on the whole world.
2: Eternal Father, I offer you the body and blood, soul and divinity of your dearly beloved Son, our Lord Jesus Christ, in atonement for our sins and those of the whole world. For the sake of his sorrowful passion,
0: have mercy on us and on the whole world.
2: For the sake of his sorrowful passion,
0: have mercy on us and on the whole world.
2: For the sake of his sorrowful passion,
0: have mercy on us and on the whole world.
2: For the sake of his sorrowful passion,
0: have mercy on us and on the whole world.
2: For the sake of his sorrowful passion,
0: have mercy on us and on the whole world.
2: For the sake of his sorrowful passion,
0: have mercy on us and on the whole world.
2: For the sake of his sorrowful passion,
0: have mercy on us and on the whole world.
2: For the sake of his sorrowful passion,
0: have mercy on us and on the whole world.
2: For the sake of his sorrowful passion,
0: have mercy on us and on the whole world.
2: For the sake of his sorrowful passion,
0: have mercy on us and on the whole world.
2: Eternal Father, I offer you the body and blood, soul and divinity of your dearly beloved Son, our Lord Jesus Christ, in atonement for our sins and those of the whole world. For the sake of his sorrowful passion,
0: have mercy on us and on the whole world.
2: For the sake of his sorrowful passion,
0: have mercy on us and on the whole world.
2: For the sake of his sorrowful passion,
0: have mercy on us and on the whole world.
2: For the sake of his sorrowful passion,
0: have mercy on us and on the whole world.
2: For the sake of his sorrowful passion,
0: have mercy on us and on the whole world.
2: For the sake of his sorrowful passion,
0: have mercy on us and on the whole world.
2: For the sake of his sorrowful passion,
0: have mercy on us and on the whole world.
2: For the sake of his sorrowful passion,
0: have mercy on us and on the whole world.
2: For the sake of his sorrowful passion,

0: mercy on us and on the whole world.
1: For the sake of his sorrowful passion,
0: have mercy on us and on the whole world.
1: For the sake of his sorrowful passion,
0: have mercy on us and on the whole world.
1: For the sake of his sorrowful passion,
0: have mercy on us and on the whole world.
1: For the sake of his sorrowful passion,
0: have mercy on us and on the whole world.
1: For the sake of his sorrowful passion,
0: have mercy on us and on the whole world.
1: Eternal Father, I offer you the body and blood, soul and divinity of your dearly beloved Son, our Lord Jesus Christ, in atonement for our sins and those of the whole world. For the sake of his sorrowful passion,
0: have mercy on us and on the whole world.
1: For the sake of his sorrowful passion,
0: have mercy on us and on the whole world.
1: For the sake of his sorrowful passion,
0: have mercy on us and on the whole world.
1: For the sake of his sorrowful passion,
0: have mercy on us and on the whole world.
1: For the sake of his sorrowful passion,
0: have mercy on us and on the whole world.
1: For the sake of his sorrowful passion,
0: have mercy on us and on the whole world.
1: For the sake of his sorrowful passion,
0: have mercy on us and on the whole world.
1: For the sake of his sorrowful passion,
0: have mercy on us and on the whole world.
1: For the sake of his sorrowful passion,
0: have mercy on us and on the whole world.
1: For the sake of his sorrowful passion,
0: have mercy on us and on the whole world. Holy God,
1: holy mighty one,
0: holy immortal one, have mercy on us and on the whole world. Holy God,
1: holy mighty one,
0: holy immortal one, have mercy on us and on the whole world. Holy God,
1: holy mighty one,
0: holy immortal one, have mercy on us and on the whole world.
1: Eternal God, in whom mercy is endless and the treasury of compassion inexhaustible, look kindly upon us and increase your mercy in us, that in difficult moments we might not despair nor become despondent, but with great confidence submit ourselves to your holy will, which is love and mercy itself.
0: In the name of the Father, and of the Son, and of the Holy Spirit. Amen.
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0: rocking out today on Friday.
1: There's your David Lee influence.
0: Yep. Yep.
2: Oh, yeah.
0: Yeah, it does sound kind of like kind of same tone from
1: it's like Yankee Rose.
0: His first album that came out after he left Van Halen. And man, what a lineup, man. Greg Bissonette drums, Billy Sheehan on bass, Steve Vai on guitar. What?
1: Yeah.
0: Amazing.
1: On a double neck guitar, no doubt.
0: It might have been triple,
1: like two on one side, one on the other.
0: He has some wacky guitars. And I think he still uses that one on tour.
1: Yeah.
0: The one with the three necks.
1: Yeah, it's become a staple for him. I would think you'd have.

0: too.
1: Yeah, yeah. So yeah, this is I actually like this album, David Lee Roth's first album, a lot.
0: I didn't care for like Just a Gigolo and some of the cover, like California Girls. Like, come on, Dave. Like, you're a songwriter. Stop doing cover songs.
1: Yeah, yeah. Some of the originals on there were good. Of course, the playing was outstanding. So especially when Billy Sheehan and Steve Vai doubled lines.
0: Yeah.
1: You know, come on, man. that is just awesome.
0: Yeah, I heard this week an interview with Alex where Dave was the only call he made after Eddie died. Like, he didn't call Sammy or Michael or anybody. Like, the first call was to Dave. So I thought that was kind of cool. Like, bandmates are brothers for life.
1: Yeah, that's right. You know, and we're talking about Greg Bissonette playing drums for David Lee Roth. He also was the drummer for ELO, mm-hmm. Electrolyte Orchestra, mm-hmm. and their last couple tours. I think they're done now.
0: Yeah.
1: Their last couple tours, he was also a drummer for them.
0: Yeah.
1: Very versatile player.
0: Yeah, it's pretty cool.
1: All right. I'm Deacon Harold Burke-Sivers, listening to Beacon of Truth, and today is the feast day of Saint Charbel Makhlouf, one of the great saints in the church, a Maronite monk and priest. If you are Maronite, man, we'd love you to call in and share your stories and experiences of Saint Charbel, or anyone with a special devotion or a story about Saint Charbel. 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
0: As we hope to plan the rest of your afternoon, of course, any afternoon after Beacon of Truth, Ave Maria in the afternoon with our buddy Marcus Peter. Of course, you can always call in and chime in on his show or catch he and Beacon when they are on tour, because those are becoming a regular occurrence these days. But a good chance for you to get to know Marcus really well is check him out. Ave Maria in the afternoon after Beacon of Truth on EWTN Radio.
1: You know, that guy's crazy smart, too.
0: Oh,
1: you know, he's working on his second doctorate.
0: Right. I'm out.
1: I was like,
0: tap
1: what?
0: Out.
1: Dude, what are you doing? You know, but yeah, he's just a brilliant, brilliant guy. All right, Saint Charbel Makhlouf, his feast day is today, so that's what we're talking about. Again, if you are a Maronite, would love, love, love for you to call in. Or if you're familiar with Maronite liturgy and would share some thoughts about the liturgy, or anyone with a devotion or a story about Saint Charbel, man, we'd love for you to call in the program today. 833-288-EWTN. 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That's 1-833-288-3986. Just give us your first name and how you're listening. All right, so just continuing a little bit of the story of Saint Charbel. So after spending 17 years in monastic life, he received permission to move to a hermitage. So if you're not familiar with hermits, these are men and women that basically live a life of solitude and prayer. If you want a great picture of modern day hermits, there's a movie called Into Great Silence. It's one of the few movies that I actually own. I have it on DVD. Into Great Silence. It's about the Carthusians, founded by Saint Bruno. They're basically hermits that live in community. It is a spectacularly awesome movie, and there's hardly any talking in it. It's the first time in the history of the Carthusians that cameras or any kind of video was allowed into the monastery to film their life. And they had to wait 20 years to get permission to do that. You know, so it's a beautiful, beautiful movie that shows really the depth of, and you can get some insights into St. Charbel's life when you look at that movie. It was on YouTube, but they took it off, probably some kind of copyright violation or something. But if you get able to see it, Into Great Silence, to give you some great insights about hermits, but also about Saint Charbel and the kind of life that he led as well. And so became a hermit and devoted his life to prayer, manual labor, and a deeper ascetical practices and self-denial. So even deeper fasting what he was doing before. Saint Charbel's room in monasteries is called a cell. It's not about prison. That's not the idea, but it's called the cell where the monk lives. It's only 6 meters square. You know, he wore a hair shirt under his habit, and he slept maybe just a few hours a day. He ate once a day, and it's a very simple, very meager meal without any meat. And the Eucharist was the focal point of his life. He would spend hours in Eucharistic adoration. And after a long adoration period, he would then say Holy Mass in the Hermitage Chapel and then remain for another 2 or 3 hours adoring the Lord after he celebrated the Holy Sacrifice of the Mass. So he was at a very strong devotion to Eucharistic adoration of the Blessed Sacrament. And so he would spend his days, again, praying, fasting, meditating on the Holy Scriptures, doing Lectio Divina, the divine prayer, prayerful reading of Scripture. It's almost like the Lectio Divina is like dialoguing with God, you know, through the Scriptures. A beautiful way to approach the Word of God. And he prayed without ceasing. Obviously he had to stop praying to eat and things like that, but he constantly was thinking of God and how he could move himself closer to God. And of course, manual labor. In this way, Saint Charbel offered himself up to God, that God might purify his heart and free him from any evil desires or thoughts that may, selfishness that may turn him away from God. He always wanted to be focused on how he can become a better disciple and a better follower of Christ. So his fellow monks consider him a saint during his lifetime. And they knew that one day he would become a saint because of his heroic witness to his faith. Saint Charbel Makhlouf, that's our saint today. Today is his feast day. Would love to hear from you if you are Maronite Catholic, or if you have a devotion to, or even a story about St. Charbel. Would love to hear from you. Give us a call today, 833-288-EWTN. That's 833-288-3986. 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Gracias, welcome to Beacon of Truth.
2: Hi.
1: Yeah, great to hear from you today.
2: So, yeah, Saint Charbel is a very dear saint to my heart. I grew up in Lebanon, and there's not one favor that we asked him that he did not help us with. We're very devoted to him. He's like an hour away from where we live, and we have to visit him at least once a year. And every time we really needed a big favor, what can I say? He is known to have had a lot of miracles. It is very moving to be there and to do this pilgrimage. I encourage anybody who can to do it. There is a display of, there are many stories, but one of them, there's a display of braces. You know, there was this epidemic of poliomyelitis, and people were paralyzed. And so these kids went up there. And so the saying says they left their braces and walked away. It is very moving. I cannot like read this and not cry. It's true. Like these kids were cured. They came limping and paralyzed from polio, and they left their braces there and walked away. So it's very moving. It's very real when you see it. What else?
1: So, Augusta, is his body exposed, like, behind glass, or is it entombed? Is he incorrupt at all?
2: No, it's in the tomb. It's in a tomb. I have not seen his body exposed.
1: Okay. Because I heard there was, like, holy fluid that was emanating from his body, and collecting that?
2: Yeah, a long time ago, right? When he died. when he died. I don't know that this is true now, right?
1: Okay. Yeah, because I know there was some kind of holy fluid emanating from his body.
2: Yes.
1: They were collecting
2: For days after his death. For days after his death, that happened. But I go every year, at least once a year. And I just came back last Sunday.
1: Wonderful.
2: Yeah, I went to visit my mom. But yeah. So, and every time I go to Lebanon, I go to, you know, to where he is now. And so I don't believe the water is still emanating now. He is not exposed. You do see where he, his cell, and he used to sleep literally. His pillow was just a piece of wood, a piece of a tree trunk. And he lived a very poor life and a very obedient life. His first miracle was he was so obedient. One day after working in the fields all day, his superior had asked him for a report, and it had to be done by the morning. Well, it was dark and he could not see, and so he turned on the lamp, and the lamp, the oil was used. Like, he needed more oil, so he asked two little guys to bring him oil. So they were laughing, and they're like, "Well, it's too late. You're tired. You need to go to bed." So just as a joke, they filled it with water and gave it to him. But he was so devoted. He was so adamant about writing that report that night that the man slipped. And so that was his first miracle. Like, he was able to light the lamp with water instead of oil.
1: Wow. How about that? Oh, that's beautiful. And so you're in Jefferson City, Missouri. Do you attend the Maronite Parish there?
2: Did I grow up in a Maronite parish? Yes.
1: No, you're living in Jefferson City, Missouri. Is there a Maronite parish in your area? Okay.
2: No, we go to the cathedral in Jefferson City. It's Catholic. Mm-hmm. We go to St. Joseph Cathedral. There is a Maronite church in St. Louis.
1: Yeah, you know, I would encourage anybody listening, if there's a Maronite parish in your area, to go and go on a Sunday. I mean this is Catholic. I mean, you know, they're part of the church. They're one of the Eastern churches that are in communion with Rome. So you can fulfill your Sunday obligation by going to a Maronite liturgy. You know, it'll be beautiful. I remember bringing youth from the parish to the first time they went. And they were like, wow, you know, because they were just so used to seeing the Latin rite. And they thought, this is what Mass is. But when they see the liturgy, divine liturgy, and they go and experience it, they're like, whoa, what was, and they had all kinds of questions. The Buna was so great to answer questions that they had. And we say, this is Catholic. You know, this is part of the Catholic Church. And they were just like floored. So I would encourage anybody out there to go and experience a Maronite liturgy. And if you have questions, I'm sure that Abuna, that's the matter for priests, that the Abunas, the priest there, would be happy to answer any question that you have about the Maronite rite. So absolutely beautiful. Is there anything else you want to share with us, Gracias, since we have you on the line?
2: No, he's a wonderful saint. And I'm so happy we celebrated on the Yass. You know, Monsignor Kerwicki here, we've been friends for a long time, and he texted me today, and he's like, well, I celebrated Mass at noon, and I mentioned your family, just because he knows I'm from there, and when I go, I usually bring him a little treat from St. Trevor. I mean, not treats as in, like, edible treats, but, like, little, you know, pictures and books. And rosaries and whatnot. So again, he's a wonderful saint. and I'm very devoted to him.
1: Well, thank you so much for your call. It was so wonderful to hear from you, hear about your trips over there. And let me ask you this. If people are interested in going, is it safe to go over there with everything going on in the Middle East right now? I'm sure that's a question that people are asking themselves.
2: You know, so if it wasn't for my mom, honestly, I wasn't going to go. But we had a blast, and every time I go, we do have a blast. You have to be careful who's picking you up from the airport, and, you know, you can't just go and not know where you're going. Mm-hmm. You know, it was safe for me. But I'll tell you, like, I don't know. Like, I don't know. Okay. I take my son, for example, like, he's 28. It depends.
1: Yeah.
2: I wouldn't go just as an American, not speaking the language and not knowing. You know, like, with people from there, totally, yes, you can go. But just by yourself and just venturing, not speaking the language, I don't think it's safe.
1: Yeah, okay. Well, thank you. Thank you for that honest assessment of the situation there, because, you know, I've invited myself to come there. And I haven't gone because of the issues there. You know, even though I was in law enforcement, I was in threat assessment for a long time. I don't have access to any of those profiles anymore. But I do have friends that are still in, and what little they can share with me, I say yes or no. And so that's one of the areas that they're still telling me no. So that's why I haven't gone yet. But I mean, that's my definitely near the top of my bucket list, is to go to Lebanon. And part of it, Gracia, is in the Bible, they talk about the cedars of Lebanon. All throughout the Old Testament, they talk about the cedars of Lebanon. I want to see them. I want to actually see the cedars of Lebanon that spoke about so beautifully, you know, in the Old Testament. So that's definitely a place I want to get to one day. So we'll pray for the end of hostilities over there, and that things will be safer, that we can go in the Holy Land as well, but also to Lebanon to experience the beautiful life and legacy of Saint Charbel. And we'd love to hear from you today, Saint Charbel, on his feast day today. If you are a Maronite Catholic like Gracia was, who just came back from Lebanon, or if you have a devotion to Saint Charbel, or you just want to share a story. Maybe you prayed for an intercession and God granted that. Would love to hear from you today. 833-288-EWTN. That's 833-288-3986. You know, one of the things about Saint Charbel, he has many, many miracles attributed to him. You know, so for example, in 1873, Father Charbel's superior sent him to the palace of the prince whose son was dying of typhus. And the doctor that was treating the son really didn't give him any hope at all. You know, so Father Charbel went, and just like the priests do today, he administered the anointing of the sick to the boy and blessed him with holy water. And instantly, the boy recovered. And after the doctor saw that and did subsequent medical tests, the boy became one of the boy himself went on to become one of the most famous physicians in Lebanon. Right? Come on. That's awesome. These were he was still alive. Not even counting the miracles after he died. These are when he was still living. You know, and several men. In another miracle, several men brought a person suffering from mental illness. Now, remember back in the Old and New Testament, they said that this person could have been possessed, because things like schizophrenia and bipolar and multiple personality disorder, I mean, obviously they didn't have those diagnoses back then. So part of it, when people experienced that, they were saying that they were possessed. Now, they could have actually been possessed as well, but this would have been also considered, you know, possibly being possessed. So they brought this person suffering mental illness to the monastery where St. Charbel was, because they were unable to bring him into the church, for he resisted with superhuman strength. You know, so they could barely get him there, and they couldn't even get him into the church. So Father Charbel came out and approached and asked him to go in with him and kneel at the tabernacle, before the tabernacle. So the man calmed down, was able to go into the chapel following St. Charbel, and after praying, St. Charbel read one of the gospel passages from him about the Gennesaret demoniac. Remember the guy that was naked and in the tombs? And when he read that gospel, the man was healed. What? That is awesome. And later, that same man got married, had a large family, and moved to the United States. So, man, it's awesome. St. Charbel. So, again, St. Charbel, his feast day is today, one of the greatest saints and greatest miracle workers in the history of the church. And we'd love to hear from you today. If you are Maronite Catholic, or if you have a special devotion to St. Charbel, or a story to share about how he interceded in your life, maybe for a family member, even for yourself, would love to hear from you today. Give us a call, 833-288-EWTN. That's 833-288-3986. St. Charbel died on Christmas Eve in 1898 while celebrating Mass. You know, I wonder how many priests hope that they died while they were saying Mass. You know, so he died Christmas Eve, 1898. That very day, the day that St. Charbel died, a local villager experienced an inner conviction, an inner kind of locution that Father Charbel had been called to heaven. So young men were sent, this is private revelation, but the young men, it was obviously Christmas Eve, so it was snowing. They went out with shovels to clear the snow, so that they could go bring Father Charbel's body, to carry his body to the monastery from the hermitage where he lived. And he said, they said, "We have lost a brilliant star that protected our order, our church, and all of Lebanon with his holiness." The prior of the monastery said that. So on Christmas Day, Father Charbel was laid to rest at a communal grave in the monastery. So he didn't get any special treatment. He was buried in the same cemetery where all the other monks of his order were also buried. All right, we're talking about one of the greatest miracle workers in the church, St. Charbel, on his feast day today, 833-288-EW10. Trisha is calling from Duluth, Minnesota, listening on Real Presence Radio. Trisha, welcome to Beacon of Truth.
3: Oh, thank you very much. I came upon St. Charbel on a movie on EWTN. What a great movie about his life and everything. Anyway, I have struggled all my life, not proud of this, with gluttony. Food has been, it's just ever since I was small. And so, anyway, I was even bulimic for 8 years in my 20s. But with prayer, I overcame that, or God helped me overcome that. And then, just a reversion back to the church. And about 5 years ago, I saw this movie. And then I went to visit recently, last October, to Medjugorje, and I saw this book about him. And it's not a long book or anything, but anyway, read that, and it just hit my heart, my heart too. And I was thinking, you know, boy, wouldn't it be nice to go to Lebanon where he, you know, go there and visit his site. But anyway, I've asked for his intercession through this, trying to be more temperate and to overcome. As I said, it's been all my life, and I'm 67 now. Anyway, so I am just so thankful because I know he is helping with this intercession of him. And I just thank God for that. And so that's it.
1: All right. Beautiful. Susan's calling from New York saying that she's going to a St. Charbel healing mass. That's awesome. You know, so I would encourage you to go to a Maronite parish in your area. If they're having a healing mass for St. Charbel, go. Definitely go. So, Susan, you're absolutely doing the right thing. And I hope that you receive a healing through the intercession of St. Charbel for whatever is going on in your life. All right, my friends. Can moral theology change? That's our topic for next week. 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Until we're together again, may Almighty God bless you, keep you, and protect you. The Father and the Son and the Holy Spirit. Amen.
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9: Welcome to Catholic Blitz. In the hot seat today is Father Ken Briganti. Are you ready?
10: Yeah, the seat is hot.
9: Okay, let's go. Your question is, what is the seal of confession in 1 minute?
10: The seal of confession means that the sacrament, you cannot divulge whatever you learn as a priest in the confessional. It is absolutely confidential. More than a patient and doctor relationship, more than a lawyer and his client relationship, the sacrament confession means absolute confidence. And that's why you'll try to see some courts in around the country and around the world to try to break that, and priests will go to jail or prison before divulging anything in the sacramental seal. So this is for the penitents. Safety and security. But whatever he tells a priest in the sacrament of confession stays there, like in Las Vegas. Whatever happens there stays there. Well, whatever in the confession happens there stays there.
9: Okay. Well, that's good. Come back again for more Catholic Blitz.
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12: Well, because I think most of us Catholics do not realize that there is persecution and martyrdom mm-hmm. on every continent in the world these days. Even places like Mexico that we think of as highly Catholic produce martyrs these days. We're not aware of it. It's good for us to be informed about mm-hmm. it. And I think the only way that we can better the situation is by knowing what's going on and then actually doing something about it wherever we can.
9: Well, thank you so much.
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16: This is Sister Augusta with the Dominican Sisters of St. Cecilia. In the name of the Father, and of the Son, and of the Holy Spirit, amen. Heavenly Father, we give you praise for the gift of life. Father, we ask that through your Son, our Lord Jesus Christ, we ask that you would send the Holy Spirit to touch the hearts of every woman carrying a child at this moment. We ask you, Holy Spirit, flood her with your light, with your love. Fill her with your own love for the child that she carries. We ask you, Jesus, to be with any woman, any mother who feels afraid, abandoned, rejected, alone. We ask that you would share with her your own mother. Blessed Mother, wrap your mantle around her. Come, Holy Spirit, come. In the name of the Father, and of the Son, and of the Holy Spirit. Amen.
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18: Good afternoon. Thank you very much for joining us on this hour of Ave Maria in the Afternoon. I'm Marcus Peter, and as usual, I'm blessed, I'm honored to be with all of you here today. I want to begin by sharing with you that Deacon Harold Burke Service and I are going to be touring again, this time in southern Ohio and moving south from there. So do find out where we're going to be. We would love to see you at these events. This is called the This Is the Hour Tour, and they've been tremendously successful. They've also been tremendously fruitful. We've heard great things, and if you'd like to bring us to your parish event, reach out to us, events@drmarcuspeter.com or events@deaconherald.com. Reach out to us because we live to preach the gospel, and we're blessed to be able to do so, and we would love to come as a duo to be able to bring this message of this is the hour that Christ Jesus compels us to full conversion for the sake of the salvation of our souls, but also the sanctification of the souls of others and the sanctification of the world. Now, for this hour, we're going to begin by looking at the treasure buried in a field. For the first two segments, I'll walk us through what the readings say this Sunday as a foretaste of this wondrous feast. The theme that keeps coming out is, what is your treasure? Where is your treasure? What is it that you're looking to as your treasure? The reason why I bring this up is because in the first reading, we will look at Solomon. And Solomon will have this exchange with God, where God will ask him, ask me for anything and I will give it to you. And he will ask for wisdom. He asks for a heart to listen. And if you know your Hebrew context, that's seeking a heart that reveres the Lord such that he listens to him. And then from there, we move on to Psalm 119, which again tells us to value wisdom and to seek out wisdom in the Lord. Then Paul in Romans 8 will tell us that all things work together for the good of those who love the Lord. But the loving of the Lord it's not enough to just say, I am a child of God. By virtue of knowing that, you have a responsibility to grow into spiritual maturity and adulthood. And what that looks like is constant, daily, virtuous discipline, walking in the faith for the glory of God. And then finally, we look at Matthew chapter 13, where Jesus gives us the last three of the seven kingdom parables. And all of this is to show us where is our heart, because where our treasure is, there our heart will be. And then for the remainder of the hour, we will talk with Rachel Coleman about Humanae Vitae. On July the 25th, 1968, Pope Paul VI published Humanae Vitae. We've still not learned from it, and there's much to learn. For now, the headlines.
19: Thank you, Marcus, and good afternoon, everyone. This is your Ave Maria Radio News for Friday, July 24th. It's the Feast of St. Charbel. And today's news is brought to you by Ave Maria University. Your vocation location is at avemaria.edu. Secretary of State Marco Rubio says Iran will pay a very heavy price for its military action against the U.S. The warning comes in response to a statement made by Iran's foreign minister that Tehran's policy for war with the U.S. is an eye for an eye. Rubio says President Trump's policy is a head for an eye. The rescheduled White House Correspondents' Dinner is happening tonight at the nation's capital following an assassination attempt at April's original event. White House Press Secretary Karoline Leavitt says President Trump looks forward to finishing what he started. This comes after 31-year-old Cole Allen of California was accused of sprinting through the security with guns and knives in an attempt to assassinate Trump and other White House officials at the last dinner. And Israeli Prime Minister Benjamin Netanyahu will travel to the U.S. for a meeting with President Trump and to attend the late Senator Lindsey Graham's funeral. Netanyahu and Trump will meet on Tuesday. The Prime Minister's visit to Washington comes as the U.S.-Israeli war with Iran escalates, and it marks the first face-to-face talks between Trump and Netanyahu since the conflict began in late February. Graham was a staunch supporter of Israel and a leading advocate for preventing Iran from attaining a nuclear weapon. After Graham's death, Netanyahu commended the South Carolina Republican and said he encouraged Israel to do whatever was necessary to remove the Islamic Republic's nuclear capabilities. From the AveMariaRadio.net news desk, I'm Dan McGraw.
18: Good afternoon and welcome back. I'm Marcus Peter. Taking a look at the readings this Sunday, the first reading comes from 1 Kings chapter 3, verse 5, and then 7 to 12. The psalm is going to come from Psalm 119, and then we go on to Romans 8, where Paul exhorts us about messages pertaining to salvation. And then finally, we look at Matthew chapter 13. One of the core things that comes out of the readings when you take a look at them is the kingdom as a treasure, and the treasures that are within the kingdom. The concept being that the life of Israel was marked by what they treasured most of all. In fact, if you go all the way back to the book of Genesis, when you see the language of what tree was in the middle of the garden, we tend to remember that the tree of life was in the middle of the garden. But then when you look at Genesis chapter 2, you will also see a mention that Genesis chapter 3, you'll also see a mention that the tree of knowledge of good and evil was in the middle of the garden. It's not like the two trees were moving away from each other. What was really going on is the Hebrew authors were trying to point out the thing that we hold in the middle is the thing that we hold closest to our hearts. What is in the center of our life? That's the question. And so the same is true here. When you look at the readings this Sunday, the question that we're going to be asked is, what is the treasure of your kingdom? What is the thing that you treasure in your heart? And the reason why is because as we look at the last three of the seven kingdom parables that Jesus will talk about in the Gospel of Matthew, you'll see that the real exhortation has to do with covenantal inheritance. What do we treasure most of all? Because whether we like it or not, if God is not sitting on the throne of our lives, something or someone else will. And the thing that we ought to treasure more than anything is a life of glory in Christ that we aspire to in the beatific vision. We won't have the fullness of glory in this life, no matter how many people in bad preaching posit that. The reality of the matter is that we are now living a period of grace. And grace is the created reality of God's own divine life poured forth into us for the salvation of our souls. We call this sanctifying grace because the moment God's life enters us, if we are in a disposition of worthiness to receive Him, then He transforms us, He conforms us every single day into the image and likeness of His Son so that we can finally enter into beatific glory in heaven. And that's the great joy and journey, and frankly, the Catholic doctrine of the Christian life, that living a life of grace means we transcend the fallen natural order into the graced natural order so that one day we can enjoy the glorious natural order. Now, understanding all of this leads us to the first reading. In 1 Kings, the Lord God will come to a young king, Solomon, the son of David, in a dream. And this is going to happen in Gibeon. The Lord speaks to His elect in visions throughout the scriptures. We know this to be true. And God tells Solomon to make a petition that God Himself will promise to grant. Now, there's a few things that's happening here, but I want to just walk you through the narrative. Solomon will answer, "O Lord my God, you've made me your servant, king to succeed my father David, but I'm a mere youth," or actually the Hebrew might translate better into "a little child." Solomon refers to himself as a little child, and that's a rhetorical phrase, because the truth is, if we look at the history, Flavius Josephus posits that Solomon was about 14 years old, but the average Davidic kings at the ascension to the throne was about 22 years old. And so on average, we could posit that Solomon was about 20 years old. And the reason for this is crucial. But even before we talk about his age, I want to point out this particular reality. Solomon receives this dream at Gibeon. Now, what's going on in Gibeon? Gibeon was the principal high place before the temple existed. The Ark of the Covenant was always in Jerusalem, but the bronze altar from the tabernacle was placed in Gibeon. Israel was in a transitional phase, so there was no physical temple, but the desert tabernacle was, strictly speaking, no longer the central locus of worship. Like I mentioned, the Ark remained in Jerusalem to make Jerusalem both the liturgical and the royal capital of Israel. But Gibeon became a place, or a high place, if you will, for liturgical worship. In fact, understanding this helps us understand as well that when you see the language of dreams in the ancient Near East, kings would frequently claim divine dreams that were given to them, and they would seek out royal counselors to explain these dreams. And in fact, if you had dreams that could be brought forth for interpretation, it was deemed, therefore, that the divine, whatever god you were worshipping in that culture, was validating and legitimizing your rule as king. And so scripture is presenting Solomon's dream as a genuine revelation that's over and above anything any Near Eastern king might be able to posit for themselves. And then God gives him these words, "Ask what I shall give you." God's initiating here. I mean, this is tremendous covenant generosity. And the king's response shows his heart. Like I mentioned, he says, "I'm only a little child." The Hebrew word, na'ar katon. "I am only a little child." Solomon was likely, like I mentioned, about 20 years old. So what's going on here? He's trying to express a tremendous amount of humility and inexperience before the Lord. He doesn't have the experience of royal leadership because he's not even one of the older sons of David. We know that there were a few older sons that made contention for the throne. We know Absalom was one, Adonijah was another. And so in all of these situations, Solomon was the younger, but the throne was promised to him. And in a lot of ways, by public standards, he looked like he didn't deserve it, and yet this was a person that God had ordained. And so he then says this, "I do not know how to go out or how to come in." Now, that Hebrew idiom of going out and coming in is an idiom that means governing. To go out and to come in means to lead armies out of Israel, especially Jerusalem, to administer justice and to direct national life. So in other words, "I will go out with the armies and I will come in with the authority of the king to rule and to govern and to decide cases." It is effectively Solomon saying, "I don't have the capacity of the public responsibility of a king. I need you, God." And so Israel, to Solomon now, is being put forth before the Lord as a people who needs a worthy king. And he's effectively saying, "I don't have that worthiness." Israel is being described as an innumerable people at this point, and this is an echo of God's promise to Abraham. Solomon recognizes that he is governing God's covenant people, not his own kingdom. Now, we all know how Solomon's story ends, but at least it begins on the right step and in the right tone. And so Solomon places before the Lord a listening heart, a heart that listens. He says, "Give your servant, therefore, an understanding heart, a listening heart, to judge your people and to distinguish right from wrong. For who is able to govern this vast people of yours?" The Hebrew words here, the lev shomea, the understanding mind. Now, lev actually means heart. So what it's appealing to here is the depth of the soul of the individual. Literally, a heart that is always open to listening to people and to God. And that, in fact, is the beginning of biblical wisdom. The fear of the Lord. He's asking the Lord to give him a heart that's always attuned in reverential fear of who the Lord is, that he may love him, and that by loving him, he can live out the responsibility of being a member of the covenant. And in this case, a mediator of the covenant. In fact, in Hebrew anthropology, I've mentioned this in the past, the heart isn't the seat of emotions. That's modern, unfortunate. It's a residue of the Romanticist movement. The truth is, this heart is not intellect. So he's asking for wisdom to discern between good and evil. This is an echo of Genesis 2 and 3, except rather than clamor for it, he's going to the God of the universe itself, himself, and saying, "Grant me proper moral discernment," not the kind of discernment I want. Ancient Near Eastern kings typically requested military victory from gods or long reigns from gods. But Solomon is asking for wisdom to rule his people. And because he asks for that, well, God gives him that gift. And with that gift, God also grants him every other thing. With the gift of wisdom, he is able to govern rightly. and therefore he is able to steward the prosperity that will come his way well. Unfortunately, in that process, Solomon will make a few mistakes akin to Near Eastern kings, and he will bring about the downfall of Israel after his reign. Israel will remain a unified kingdom until his death, and it will splinter with the reign of his son Rehoboam. We're going to continue on the other side of the break. Stay tuned. I'm Marcus Peter.
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18: Good afternoon and welcome back. I'm Marcus Peter. We're going to continue looking at the readings this Sunday. We just finished looking at the first reading that is referring to the story of Solomon. I want to go on to Psalm 119. Psalm 119 is the longest chapter in the scripture. For a while, I had this personal tradition of starting the new year by reading out Psalm 119 aloud. It's 176 verses. I used to read it at midnight. And now since then, I've moved on because the church actually has prayers for plenary indulgence that you can say on New Year's Eve and New Year's Day, and I found it to be a tremendously beneficial and fruitful practice. I just want to share that in case you're interested. But longest chapter in all of Scripture, 22 sections of the Psalm. And now, the reason why they're 22 sections is because they actually correspond with the Hebrew alphabet. Every verse begins with, every verse in each section, 22 sections, begins with a letter of the Hebrew alphabet. And it goes from beginning to end, basically from A to Z, from Aleph to Tav, if you're wondering. So the Hebrew authors called this style an acrostic, and scholars today call this an acrostic style. Now, what is this style? It simply means, when Hebrew authors wrote this way, it simply means that they are trying to say that the Word of God is from the beginning to the end, from Aleph to Tav, or what we would essentially say from A to Z, from Alpha to Omega. The language will show up in the book of the Revelation again. And so when Christ appeals to I am the Alpha and the Omega, what he's effectively doing is appealing to the Hebrew tradition of trying to write out the Word of God in particular rhetorical styles in an acrostic fashion, beginning with Aleph and ending with Tav. And so by him claiming I am the Alpha and the Omega, he's effectively saying all that you've written of the word of the Lord, I am. I am the literal word of the Lord. Now, Psalm 119 is also going to bring up this premise. The Lord is my portion. The Hebrew word, helek. It is a reference to Israel's inheritance. The Levites received no tribal land because the Lord himself was their inheritance. But for every one of the other Israelite tribes, they received a portion of the land. And make no mistake about this, the physical land was an inherent component to the covenantal promise, spiritual as well as temporal, given to all of Israel. And that's why the notion of an inherited land, a land that belongs in the genealogy, in the descendancy. In fact, the Israelites prior to the Roman caused exile, the great diaspora, the final diaspora in 70 AD, you'll notice that they were reticent to even sell the land because this land was given by the Lord to our forefathers and we need to honor it until our dying day. Now, we take a look at the word Torah, the law, right? It's usually translated as law, but it actually is better understood as instruction, teaching, covenant guidance. The Torah is not about legal regulations. So when you look at Psalm 119, you're seeing here that the word of the Lord, the law of the Lord, the Torah of the Lord is better than thousands of gold and silver pieces because the wisdom literature frequently ranks divine instruction well above the possession of any wealth. In fact, you read the book of Proverbs, that theme is going to come up again and again and again. And the reason why is because the steadfast love of the Lord, the chesed of the Lord, the covenant loyalty, the loving kindness, however you want to translate that, because it's a difficult word to translate, it's rooted in faithful love from God who has promised and sworn the oath by his own name. And thereby, nothing will ever change it. And with that chesed comes the other concept of rahamim. The rahamim, it actually comes from the word for womb. It's the same word for womb. When God shows mercy, Psalm 119 is saying, his mercy is like placing you within a womb. And the concept here, the linguistic concept, is that he's embracing you in safety once again. You are safe. Despite the fact that you've wronged him, you are safe to come home. And that, so the concept here is that God's mercy is a kind of parental compassion. Come home and be nurtured as a child all over again. Now, verse 127, 130, all of these effectively call on us to remember that we have to remain teachable. But someone who's morally unformed can still go before the Lord and say, teach me. The whole concept here is that make the Lord your treasure. Make the Lord the one that you seek. And so we move on then to Romans 8, because as Solomon seeks out the wisdom of the Lord, and Psalm 119 compels us that even if we don't have wisdom, we can ask the Lord for it. Romans 8, then Paul presents these words, all things will work together. God himself is the active subject here. All things will work together for the good of those who love the Lord, who've been called unto his purpose. If you are a child of the covenant, and it's not enough to say, it's not enough to say, well, I'm in my identity as a child of God, and he's my father. It's not enough to say that. That's barely the beginning, because from there, the living out of sonship and daughterhood, that's an echo of the entire covenantal call. And so when you look at Deuteronomy, love means faithfulness in all aspects of our covenant life. It's not enough to just profess the thing if you're not living it out and striving to live it out faithfully. And that's why Paul says called according to his purpose, because that Greek word prothesis means you've been set forth for a mission, for work. Incidentally, it's the same word for the lechem hapanim, the bread of the presence, sometimes called the showbread in the temple, because you and I have been set forth, like the Eucharist is being visually set forth on the altar. And so then Paul talks about the golden chain of salvation, he presents this, we call this the golden chain of salvation, that those he foreknew, he predestined. Those he predestined, he called. Those he called, he justified. Those he justified, he glorified. Salvation is one unified divine work, but there's a sequence. So let's go through this very briefly. He knew us before we were created. Predestination doesn't mean that you're going to heaven without any effort. It means that you have been stamped with heaven as your final destination, but you can choose to get away from it if you want. So we are predestined, we're not predetermined. And because we are predestined in our lives, God will actively reveal himself to us and call us. And by responding to that call, we receive the gift of his justification, which takes us from a state of sin into a state of grace. And in living that state of grace and justification, we can then grow in the life of grace to one day enter into heaven and receive finally the glory of the Lord. Salvation is one unified divine sequential work in that sense that God does in and through us. And so the Old Testament background completely speaks to this. But the final thing I want to say is Paul is speaking about a future glory that is already accomplished in Christ. that you and I can aspire to and hope for. That is why we get to be Christians in this lifetime. Now, we need to jump ahead here. I need to round off Matthew chapter 13, the treasure hidden in a field. Rabbis in Jesus' time occasionally buried valuables because banks scarcely existed at the time, and not all banks could be trusted. Archaeology has actually uncovered numerous buried coin hoards throughout Judea from the Roman period. And so when Jesus talks about a man finding buried treasure, Jewish law discussed the ownership of these hidden

0: concept appears with the Pearl of Great Price, the net cast into the sea. Every scribe is trained for the kingdom in this sense, but the overarching theme in all of these readings is rightly recognize our true treasure. Solomon values wisdom rightly. The psalmist is telling us that wisdom means treasuring the law of the Lord and the living out of the law of the Lord rightly. Paul then teaches that in living it out, the right treasure here is that God is working in and through us, both to will and to work for his good pleasure unto our salvation. And then Christ is telling us that the reason why we do this is because the kingdom of God is the pearl of great price. It is the treasure hidden in the field. There is nothing more important in this life and in the next than life in Christ Jesus our Lord. And so live, my friends, not from a place of fear. Live knowing that the Father who loves us calls us to responsibility in responding to him. Don't err on either extreme. 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Stay tuned, I'm Marcus Peter. 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
5: Can a priest ever reveal what he has heard in confession? No, he cannot, the Catechism firmly states. Due to the delicacy and greatness of this ministry and the respect due to persons, the Church declares that the priest must keep all he hears under the seal of the sacrament. Under no circumstances may he disclose what he has heard in confession. Were he to do so, he would face severe church penalties. When he is celebrating the sacrament of penance, the priest is fulfilling the ministry of the Good Shepherd seeking the lost sheep, the Good Samaritan who binds up the wounds, the merciful Father who welcomes home the prodigal son, and the impartial judge whose judgment is just and merciful. The confessor is the servant, not the master of God's forgiveness, leading the penitent to maturity and healing. This is Peggy Stanton, and this has been the Order of Malta's Minute with the Catechism.
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7: 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They take time. 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"Nothing." 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When parents make time to listen first, kids are more likely to willingly receive what mom and dad have to say. That's why

0: 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I'm Dr. Greg Popchak, but you can call me Family Man.
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2: Good afternoon and welcome back. I'm Marcus Peter. On July the 25th, 1968, Pope Paul VI published Humanae Vitae. On July 25th, 1978, the first test tube baby was born. It seems fitting that these events would fall on the same day, nearly just about 10 years apart. The culture and even some within the church disregarded the warnings of Humanae Vitae. In fact, it was regarded in some nations in the world, by Catholics even, as an unwelcome interruption into a quote-unquote progressive morality. We've been paying the price for it ever since. Dr. Rachel Coleman joins us to talk about this. Rachel is an assistant professor of theology at Assumption University in Worcester, Massachusetts. Rachel, thank you for joining us. How are you?
3: I'm great. Thanks for having me.
2: Some time ago, you and I talked about the whole reality of quote-unquote embryo adoption, and maybe that might be a good place for us to begin to springboard the conversation, that we've come so far into the weeds of this repudiation of the procreative powers that now we even think there's some kind of moral justification for what is ostensibly IVF, but couched under the language of embryo adoption.
3: Yeah, I was rereading Humanae Vitae in preparation for today, and I was just struck, as I always am when I read the document, by how prescient Pope Paul VI was. And he speaks or writes a lot about, our control of nature. And he's warning us that, with use of contraception of the birth control pill, we're going to start to think that we get to control nature, and he says, and that's going to eventually fold back onto not just nature sort of outside of human being, but human beings themselves. And I think, as you just stated, we're seeing that in all sorts of artificial reproductive technologies, but even within the Catholic Church, people thinking that, as you said, quote-unquote embryo adoption, which is really just IVF and embryo transfer under another name, is licit, because just by us intending for it to be good, it is good. And that's just not true. There's both a moral order and a natural order that we can't control ourselves and we need to be working with.
2: To therefore go back to the wisdom of Pope Paul VI, and like you mentioned, how prescient he was, this was a man who was being besieged from all sides to either embrace or even alter some of the positions of the church, particularly pertaining to contraception. Just share with our listeners, what was the great prophetic insight that he had and his response despite all that pressure?
3: You know, it really is worth, if you haven't read Humanae Vitae at all, or if you haven't read it in a while, it's worth going back to it. Number 17 is the number that that kind of contains all these what I would call prophecies, basically, mm-hmm. that on the Vatican website, that section is titled Consequences of Artificial Methods of Birth Control. And the first one he lists is it easily opens the door for marital infidelity, and therefore it's going to lead to a general lowering of moral standards. I think we can just basically say, yep, check. Mm-hmm. And then the second one is that with use of this, men will likely grow accustomed to the use of contraceptive methods, and this is a quote, may forget reverence due to a woman, mm-hmm. and reduce her to being a mere instrument for the satisfaction of his own desires. Again, I think we can just say, yep, check. And then the third one is really interesting. He writes that he's very worried that this power will land in the hands of public authorities. And it is not for public authorities to, control population and control births and deaths. I mean, we can even talk about the legacy of contraception, how I think it's also tied to euthanasia that we're seeing now, the rise in euthanasia, but that this power in the hands of public authorities is extremely dangerous. And again, I think we can see, like, for example, I mean, the country no longer has it, but the one child policy in China is almost exactly what Pope Paul VI was warning about. So those three predictions, I think looking back now, I mean, how can you look at that, Catholic or not, and say he was wrong?
2: I agree. And I wonder if you could also speak to, therefore, the overt backlash the document received even before it had arrived on the shores of certain nations. And unfortunately, I have to admit, even in some factions of the church in the United States.
3: Well, absolutely. I mean, the history of Humanae Vitae is really interesting. I mean, I will not claim to know every in and out, but, you know, one of its predecessor documents, church documents, is Casti Canubi, which was promulgated in 1930 by Pope Pius XI. And that one was also about, what we might call birth control, but it also addressed eugenics, because the eugenics movement was in full height at that point. Casti Canubi, a lot of people also think it was written sort of as a response to the Anglican Church, who in their 1930 Lambeth Conference had said that the conference agrees that other methods of other methods than abstinence may be used to limit the number of children, provided that this is done in the light of Christian principles. So it's very vague, but it basically gave license to couples using whatever methods they saw fit to limit the number of children. And so in the background, or with the background of both that and the rise of the eugenics movement, Pius XI promulgates Casti Canubi in 1930. Then, moving forward 30-ish years, the birth control pill, as we know it, is approved by the FDA in 1960. So there's this new medicine, people were calling it, to control pregnancies, and it was very different from what we might call like barrier methods. And so a lot of people weren't sure whether this counted or not as artificial birth control. And so there was a lot of discussion. Pope John the 23rd was actually the first to convene a group to think about this question of artificial birth control. And then as your listeners probably know, Pope John the 23rd also convened the Second Vatican Council. And interestingly, in Gaudium et Spes, which is the pastoral constitution on the church in the modern world, there's actually a footnote that kind of, I mean, obliquely, but it refers to artificial birth control. It says, it's a footnote to section 51, and it basically says that there are certain questions which need further investigation, and they've been handed over to the command of the Supreme Pontiff. So it says in Gaudium et Spes that, you know, there's this kind of open question. We have in, culturally speaking, we have in 1967, the Summer of Love, which was, you know, a huge cultural event. And one of the big, pillars of the Summer of Love was, in fact, free love, right? You could just sleep with whoever you wanted to sleep with. It didn't matter. This was just about love. Additionally, before Humanae Vitae was promulgated, Pope Paul VI had expanded the working group that John the 23rd had first convened. And that working group had produced two documents, which are now often referred to as majority report and a minority report. And the majority report, that is meaning like the majority of the people in that working group that Pope Paul VI had tasked with studying artificial birth control, they had they had said that actually the church should make this listed.
2: Yeah. And we're going to pick this up on the other side of the break. Rachel has just, she's been starting to walk us through some of the historical backgrounds that John the 23rd and eventually Paul the 6th will deal with pertaining to Humanae Vitae, but how we can still thank the Lord for the perennial wisdom of that document. Stay tuned, I'm Marcus Peter.
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12: Here's the new challenge. At least 1 hour a week in front of the Blessed Sacrament with the goal of an hour a day in front of the Blessed Sacrament. I had a guy come up to me and he says, Father, you know, I'm doing a lot of things. I'm in a men's fellowship. I pray with my wife every day. I go to Mass every Sunday and usually a couple times during the week. I read scripture. He goes, I want more. I said, do you pray in front of the Blessed Sacrament? He said, outside of Mass, no. I said, I think that's the more. See, all these saints, these are the ones who surround us. These are the ones who ran before us. These are the ones who fought well, who kept the faith. They would tell you, as would every single saint in heaven right now, you cannot run this race if you don't spend time with the Master. Whatever else we're doing, it's second, third, and fourth. First things need to be first. And the first thing is to be with the Master. And the Master is Jesus.
2: Life is hard and we have to struggle against so much, including the ongoing struggle against our own sinfulness. And sometimes we just want to say, no more, I'm done. But God isn't done with you. I'm Dr. Marcus Peter, and in my book, Not Finished Yet, I can show you how God has already begun a wondrous work in you, in each of us, and only needs your cooperation. 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
13: Good afternoon and welcome back. I'm Marcus Peter. I'm talking with Dr. Rachel Coleman, Assistant Professor of Theology at Assumption University in Worcester, Massachusetts. Rachel, so you left us on that narrative cliffhanger.
3: Cliffhanger.
13: Yes. Seriously, as soon as the music hit, I go, really? The music's hitting at this moment?
3: Yes. So shall I continue our history? We're getting to the good part.
14: Yes, yes, sure,
3: so,
14: please.
3: Yes. So the majority, it's so funny, the Pope Paul VI convenes this group, you know, it's lay people, it's scientists, et cetera, et cetera. And the majority of that group actually writes a report given to Pope Paul VI that says the church should say that artificial birth control is licit. There was, however, a minority report that disagreed with that, and that was also these documents were supposed to be secret, and they were not. They were not kept secret. They got leaked to the press. And so in April of 1967, which is well before, a year before Humanae Vitae actually comes out, the National Catholic the National Catholic Reporter published the majority report in April 1967. And so because it was the majority report, a lot of people, I mean, this got picked up by the New York Times, so it was pretty much worldwide news. And so a lot of people were expecting that the Catholic Church was going to say that artificial birth control was licit. And so when Humanae Vitae came, I mean, so the sort of cultural ground between like the Summer of Love and a lot of what was happening culturally, and then the leaking of the majority report to the press and people reading that, the ground was really set for this document, Humanae Vitae, to be, as you said, widely rejected, not only by the culture, but also by people within the Catholic Church, a lot of authorities within the Catholic Church as well. So it was a pretty combustible atmosphere, actually. And so I think that Pope Paul VI, I thank God every day that he wrote Humanae Vitae and listen to the spirit, actually, rather than the cultural forces at work.
14: I agree. And since you mentioned the combustible atmosphere, I wonder if you could also just help us understand the forces that had fed into that powder keg. Because unfortunately, the document was greeted by this powder keg already ready to explode.
3: Yes. Yeah, I think, like I said, the majority report being published, I mean, it's hard to say how much that affected everything, mm-hmm. because people were just expecting that the Pope would follow the majority report. And so a lot of people, it was a surprise when he promulgated Humanae Vitae. But culturally speaking, sort of outside of the church, and the church obviously is not divorced from the culture, but we were in the 60s. We were, like I said, there was the Summer of Love. There was free love. We were past the World War II and into kind of like the hippie movement at that point. A lot of people say that the Summer of Love was kind of the beginning of the hippie movement in a lot of ways. That's where you get the term flower child. Birth control had, as I said, it had been approved by the FDA in 1960. So culturally speaking, a lot of people were using it already. And like I said, the Anglican Church back in 1930 had essentially, I mean, birth control wasn't out yet, but it had essentially said any method of limiting children was absolutely, okay. So there was a lot of cultural forces at work. Additionally, and Pope Paul VI actually writes about this in Humanae Vitae as well, I think one of the things that we need to remember, culturally speaking too, especially post-World War II, is the rise in technology and technological progress. A lot mm-hmm. of people after the war were sort of like, oh, look, all this technological progress that we made for the war, now we can turn onto other areas. That some of that's agriculture, some of that's, just things like computers, but we were getting used to being able to dominate nature. And so why shouldn't we be able to dominate human nature as well, have it do what we say? And so for Pope Paul VI to meet that with, no, there's an order to nature that we have to listen to, I think people were unhappy to hear that, to say the least.
14: I'm really glad for you very explicitly stating that reality. And so to echo the wisdom that Pope Paul VI was putting forth, despite what one can only describe as an unjust onslaught, the reality is he was just being a student and a disciple, not just of Jesus Christ, but by virtue of following Christ, of the natural law that God had enshrined. And so we don't have the right to deviate from these powerful laws. And in fact, if anything, when we try to mess with these laws break us.
3: Yes. Yeah, I think that was the big question. The reason a lot of people were very, and the church herself was sort of unclear at first about artificial birth control, was it was unclear to people the mechanisms of artificial birth control. And so a lot of people thought that it was just, or a lot of people thought, or maybe were sort of interpreting it as just another way of, it's just another form of, you know, what Pope Paul VI calls the rhythm method. We would sort of call natural family planning, where you use a woman's periods of infertility and fertility. You study them, and that's when, you know, and you have recourse in abstinence while a woman is fertile. And that's the big difference between artificial birth control and what we would now call natural family planning. One works with the order of nature, and the other one just says to nature, no, I get to say when I get to do what I want to do, no matter what nature is doing and what nature is telling me. And so Pope Paul VI, again, thank God, and in line with church teaching, says in Humanae Vitae that we have to listen to the order of nature. And what that is saying that the order of nature precedes us. It's bigger than we are. And as humans, we don't like to hear that very much. So
14: we don't, because it immediately puts a damper on our conduct. And as you were rightly highlighting, the 60s and the alongside the very clear sexual revolt, we also had this grand push for a therapeutic validation mode of operation in our academics and our psychology. And so do everything as you will. You are good just the way you are. And if anyone is an affront to that, they are the problem. That narrative became so enshrined, but we're now reaping the fruits of it. So I wonder if you could also comment on the bad fruit that has come about by the embracing of all those ideologies.
3: Oh, gosh. I mean, how long do we have?
14: About 3 minutes.
3: Yeah. Well, I would just say, I mean, to keep it in the realm of sort of what we've been talking about, like you mentioned, also the anniversary of the first IVF baby. Mm-hmm. I mean, I think a lot of the bad fruit of this can be, I mean, obviously, the way you said it earlier was, you know, if when we disobey these laws of nature, they break us. Mm-hmm. And that might not be seen immediately, like in the first generation, so to speak, but I think it becomes very clear in the following generations. And so I think what we're seeing is in children, even just physically, we see the problems of not following the order of nature. You know, IVF babies, have a lot more physical problems. Mm-hmm. Children who are born from surrogacy, they have a lot of mental anguish. There's a great website called Them Before Us that was started by a woman who didn't grow up with her mother and father, Katie Faust. And that whole website is dedicated to children who were not allowed to grow up with their mother and father, which is the order of nature, right? And so this kind of, as you called it, therapeutic affirmation of whatever you want to do has not seem to make us happier generation after generation. Mm-hmm. In fact, it's done the opposite. People are not happier than they were. The use of SSRIs has jumped up, you know, so significantly. And I think one of the biggest problems is we don't know why we're unhappy, because we're being told, you know, do what you want. That's going to make you happy. And I think I don't think that's true.
14: Yeah. And I know you and I could go on, but we've also seen, unfortunately, the ubiquitous watering down is an understatement. At this point, deconstruction of the classical model of marriage and the family, which is the bedrock of society, and how that's damaged our culture. And so to to therefore seek Pope Paul VI's intercession, but also to glean from his wisdom, what are some pathways forward for our listeners?
3: Gosh, I mean, obviously, not sort of listening to the culture on a lot of these matters, rather clinging to the church. I mean, it is really interesting that the Catholic Church is the only institution that continues to affirm these realities and state that they are true, you know. But I think, with regard to Humanae Vitae in particular, another aspect of it that I find so prescient is Pope Paul VI actually says later in the documents that he requests doctors, he appeals to them. He says it's an appeal to the men of science, and he asks that men of science should study natural rhythm. Mm. In women. And I have to wonder how might things be different, both culturally, but also in the realm of medicine, if we had actually heeded that appeal, because rather than, putting women on birth control and then getting them on, you know, when they can't conceive, getting them on IVF, we would actually have better medicine for women. And so I think one of the biggest things is, families who are struggling to like cling to the church, even though it's difficult, because this is the truth.
14: Rachel, as usual, tremendously joyous to connect with you and reconnect with you. Thank you for your time.
3: Thank you very much.
14: My guest has been Dr. Rachel Coleman, Assistant Professor of Theology at Assumption University in Worcester, Massachusetts. We've been talking about Humanae Vitae. We ignored it, and now society's paying the price. Stay tuned. I'm Marcus Peter.
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20: O Saint Joseph, whose protection is so great, so strong, so prompt before the throne of God, I place in thee all my interests and desires. 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O Saint Joseph, I never weary contemplating thee, and Jesus asleep in thy arms. I dare not approach while he reposes so near thy heart. Press him in my name and kiss his fine head for me, and ask him to return the kiss when I draw my dying breath. Saint Joseph, patron of departing souls, pray for me.
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25: 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Father Larry is a captivating teacher, preacher, retreat master, and author. He speaks from experience as a pastor of an inner city parish, a former high school chaplain, a counselor, and an evangelist. He's directed hundreds of retreats for young and old alike, as well as numerous parish missions and conferences. Father Larry Richards' website is thereasonforourhope.org. Today's program is from the CD set, Living in the Holy Spirit.
0: Okay, we're going to spend tonight with your Bibles, John chapter 6. And it's the, of course, the Bread of Life discourse. And we're going to deal with it when he talks about the Holy Spirit. So we're going to start with John 6. And again, everything's in John 6 about the Eucharist. Everything, in case you're wondering. It's so filled with the teaching of us, of Christ himself and the Eucharist. So we're going to start at verse 53 of chapter 6 of John. Thereupon Jesus said to them, "Let me solemnly assure you, if you do not eat the flesh of the Son of Man and drink his blood, you will have no life in you. He who feeds on my flesh and drinks my blood has life eternal, and I will raise him up on the last day. For my flesh is real food, and my blood is real drink." And then we're going to go down to verse 60. It says, "After hearing these words, many of the disciples remarked, 'This sort of talk is hard to endure. How can anyone take it seriously?' Jesus was fully aware of his disciples. His disciples were murmuring and in protest of what he had just said. 'Does that shake your faith?' he says. 'What then if you were to see the Son of Man ascend to where he has gone before?'" Verse 63 is what we're going to focus on tonight. It is the Spirit that gives flesh, that gives life. The flesh is useless. "The words I have spoke to you are spirit and life. Yet among you there are some who do not yet believe." Jesus knew from the start, of course, the ones who refused to believe and the ones who would hand him over. He went on to say, "This is why I told you that no one can come to me unless it's granted him by my Father." From this time on, many of his disciples broke away and would not remain in his company any longer. Jesus then said to the 12, "Do you want to leave me too?" Simon Peter answered him, "Lord, to whom shall we go? You have the words of eternal life." The Gospel of the Lord. It's impossible to separate the Eucharist from the Holy Spirit. To separate the Eucharist from the Holy Spirit is like receiving a communion vitamin, you know, a vitamin pill every day. And some people, they have this, you know, Eucharist becomes commonplace. And when Eucharist becomes commonplace, it's because we have lost the surrendering of our lives to the Spirit. It's the Spirit that gives life. It's the Spirit that, you know, when does the bread and wine become the body, blood, and soul, and divinity of God? It begins with what at the Mass? The epiclesis. You know what the epiclesis is? The calling down of the Spirit. "Let your Spirit come upon these gifts to make them holy, so that they may become for us the body and blood of your Son, our Lord Jesus Christ." That it's the Holy Spirit that comes and transforms regular bread and wine into the body, blood, soul, and divinity of Almighty God. It's that same Spirit that we need to come upon us to transform us, huh? The Spirit, by definition, is the life giver. As we started, whenever we started a couple days ago, and we talked about getting mouth-to-mouth resuscitation from God, when He breathes into us His Holy Spirit. And for us to stay alive, we need, the God of the Father needs to put His face over ours and breathe in His Holy Spirit inside of us. And we got to take that, and we need to be people, though, that are fully alive. And where life comes from is from the bread of life. It's that simple. That what has to happen is when we're people that are possessed by God's Spirit, the Eucharist becomes so real to us. I believe, nobody here, but I believe 90% of Catholics are pagans. Isn't that horrible to say? That's a big judgment, Father. I know. But you get, and you look at people every Sunday at Mass, huh? You know, again, they go up and they receive Jesus, the God of the universe, like it's no big deal. You know, it's just like no big deal. It used to be. There's no more, for so often, there's no reverence there. There's no, you know, falling on our knees. You know, years ago, again, y'all know Father Rich Tuohy, don't you? You know his parents and everything. You know, I knew Rich since he was in high school. He was a little pagan child once, huh? When I was first ordained, huh? I'm at Our Lady of Peace 18 years ago. And Father Rich was a senior in high school. Can you imagine? I don't know how these guys got hold of me. But anyway, he was sitting there coming on a retreat that I was given. And him and a couple of buddies from prep. And they came and they spent a few hours on a Friday night. And then they were going to go. And at 9 o'clock, Father Rich comes to me and says, "Hey, Father, we're leaving." "What do you mean you're leaving?" "Well," he says, "well, the guys don't want to stay." And I said, "Rich, if you leave this retreat, God's going to get you." "Is that nice?" He said, "That's not nice, Father." I said, "Nowhere in the Bible does it say be nice. I don't see it anywhere, so I'm not nice." I said, "But if you leave, God's going to get you." Can you imagine he left? And I was always on his case about every time I'd see him. "Hey, Rich, you want to be a priest? You want to be a priest?" "No, Father, I've already discerned." "Okay, I'll keep praying." So then he went to Notre Dame, and then he went and used the year for Notre Dame in their service, and then he came back and was the youth director for the diocese, and then he went to seminary. Wasn't that nice? And when he went to seminary, he was ordained, of course, in Rome, a deacon, and so I was over there for his ordination, and I'll come back to that in a second. Then after he got ordained, he came back here. He went to St. Jude's, and then I was given up prep. And I called the bishop, you know, he says, "Well, we have to replace you, Larry." "Yeah, I know who to do it with, Bishop. Father Rich." So Father Rich took my place at prep, and then he lived with me for 2 years. Boy, did God get him. Anyway, so while we were over there in Rome, Father Nick, and again, you all know Father Nick so well, huh? He's the priest here all the time with Father Michael. And Father Nick, while he was over studying in Rome, you know, all my classmates are real smart. Father Nick got his doctorate in spirituality in Rome. Father Ed Losey got his doctorate in canon law, and now he's the chancellor for the diocese. Father Michael studied in Rome, and then you got me. So I'm the dumb one of the group. So anyway, so while Rich was Nick, while me and Nick went over there together to see Father Richard Dane, and as we're over there, Nick had spent a lot of time with Mother Teresa's order. And so he called, you know, we're together, and he says, "Hey, Larry, would you like to go to our last day in Rome? You want to go and say Mass with Mother Teresa's order?" I said, "Nick, I'd love to. That'd be the greatest thing." So we got up early in the morning, 4:30, to get a bus. Then we got off the bus, and we made a train. And then we got right outside of Rome to Mother Teresa's order. And it's a big place, huh? And you open the outside courtyard, we open the door, we ring the doorbell at 10 minutes to 6 in the morning, and the mother comes, and she's smiling from ear to ear. Mother Teresa had already went to heaven. It was the mother of the particular group there. And she comes, and she's smiling from ear to ear. Now, I'm thinking there's got to be a problem with someone that's smiling at 10 to 6 in the morning, huh? Because I happen to believe in the Lord's Supper, not the Lord's breakfast myself. But anyway, so there we go, and this mother opens the door. She's smiling, all happy, huh? And I'm thinking, We go up, and as we're walking through the crowd, there's all these nuns from around the world, huh? All young, all happy, all smiling from ear to ear, and they're chopping wood. Can you imagine? I think sisters are getting a little lazy here. I'm just saying, get some wood out there. They're chopping wood, and then they're carrying these big barrels, these big kettles of water. And they don't even have water to turn on. They have the old pumps, huh? You getting some ideas, Mother? Yeah, and they got these old pumps, and they're pumping, and they're putting the water in these big kettles, and they're carrying these kettles, and they're putting them on top of the fire, and that's how they do their laundry every morning. Aren't you excited? You want to try that now, huh? And so they're every morning, and they're smiling from ear to ear. Can you imagine? Could you just imagine doing that every morning and smiling about it? And then we get ready for the Mass. And so we go into the church, of course. The church, they're all very simple, all the churches of Mother Teresa's order. And you walk in there, and there's no chairs in any of the churches for Mother Teresa's nuns. Except, I'm sorry, they had two chairs there for the two soft priests. Me and Father Nick, huh? And so as we go, and before you can walk in their chapel, you got to take off your shoes. Why? Because it's holy ground. And that was the first time I ever had to say mass in my stocking feet. So we had to take off our shoes, so we go into the church, all hardwood floor. We're walking through the nuns, da-da-da. And in the back of the altar, the back wall, is a humongous cross. Next to the cross, on a hand-printed card, just a card, hand-printed two words, I thirst. To remind us that Christ thirsts for us. And then we go in and we're getting ready for mass. And there's a sign there. It says, O priest of God, say this mass as if it was your first mass. Say this mass as if it was your last mass. Say this mass as if it was your only mass. I have the same thing in my sacristy over at St. Joe's, huh? It used to be everywhere to remind a priest what you're doing. You are entering in to the holiest thing you ever do in your life. Say this mass, Father, if it was your first mass. Say this mass if it was your last mass, because it could be. Say this mass as if it was your only mass. I love to remind my people that. Every time we go to Mass, we have to do the same thing. Then we come out, and as we come out, you know, Father Nick's the main celebrant. I'm just a lowly concelebrant there. And Father Nick gets up to does the gospel, and then Father Nick starts to preach. And what do you think Father Nick talked about? He talked about Jesus. That's nice. But then he picked on me. Can you imagine? He made fun of me. And he was saying about my, made fun of all the things I say and my jumping up and down and going crazy and all that stuff. And you know what these nuns did? They laughed. They laughed so hysterically that they're bent over laughing. And that's always, like I said it the other day, but that's one of the surest signs of the presence of the Holy Spirit in a person is joy. That we're filled with life. That no matter what, we are more alive than everybody else around us that's dying. Why? Because we have the spirit of life within us. So often when I go to churches, the people just look like nobody's happy. Nobody has life. They just kind of look there and they got this scowl on their face. And I'm thinking, if that's what it is to be a Christian, I don't want no part of it. If that's what it is to be a Christian, I'm leaving the church today. Not even a question, because it would contradict what Jesus Christ himself said. He said again, as I said the other night, I have told this all to you that your joy may be full and your joy may be complete. The core of God is when you have the Spirit of God within you, you will have joy, even in the midst of suffering. Huh? I've been at many, many people that they're dying, suffering horrible cancer, but you can always tell the true Christians. There's still a smile on their face to ear. Why? Because they're not doing it under their power. They have the Spirit of God within them. That's the sign. If you surrender to the Spirit, you can tell because you got a smile on your face. Huh? Think about the years you've been in the church and you look around at people. Are people smiling? Do people look like they're filled with joy? Huh? That's the thing. When I was a little boy, one of the things that I went to St. Ambrose School in Pittsburgh, Pennsylvania. And for us in those days, you had to go to daily mass. It was the greatest gift the church ever gave me, was to make us go to daily mass in grade school. All the churches have got around that nowadays because, oh, we don't want to over-Eucharitize. That's why we have pagans that are graduating from grade schools anymore. Anyway, but that's a judgment. But again, those kids, everybody went to daily mass. It wasn't an option when I was a kid. And I don't see how things have changed that much. If anybody needs daily mass nowadays, we need it more than we've ever needed it before. So here we went to daily mass every day. It was our first period in our grade school. And the priest always talked about mass and that. And I always loved Mass. No matter what it was, I just loved it. Because when I realized that was God in front of me, I thought, what's the most important thing? In first grade, when the nuns asked us to draw a picture of what we were going to be when we grew up, I drew a picture of a priest holding up the Blessed Sacrament. It's the most important thing. But while we were there, there used to be this woman. God rest her. She'd been gone a long time. But she would be in the back pew every day. And she would pray, and she made sure everybody knew it, because she'd take her rosary. Remember the days when people would say the rosary during Mass? You know? And she'd bang that rosary off the pew. So we all knew she was holy. Whoa. Huh? But we all knew she wasn't. Why? Because everybody in those days, everybody lived in the neighborhood of your parish, so everybody knew everybody, right? And so we all knew that if we ever hit a ball in her yard, the wicked witch of the East would come out to us. So if that was true, then I used to sit there and think, if that's what it is to go to daily mass, to become the wicked witch of the West, I don't want anything to do with the church. Because if we go to daily mass, that should make us more alive, more joyful. People should want to come into our presence because we bring them joy. We bring them life. Are you a life giver? Are people more alive because they're in your presence? That sign shows if you've surrendered to the Spirit, because the Spirit is the life giver. And if the Spirit is in you and me, then we will be life givers. Huh? We're life givers. So here's these nuns. When we go back now to Rome and we're at this mass, they're laughing hysterically at him making fun of me. I was so hurt. You know, shut up. I loved it. Of course, when an ego like mine, are you kidding me? Huh? And so here they are, and they're laughing, and they're hysterical. And then after, you know, then and they're kneeling the whole mass. They're kneeling during the homily. Can you imagine? Then on this hard wooden floor. Then you can tell it became real, because right after, of course, we go and we continue mass, and we sit there, and Father Nick's the main celebrant, and he takes the bread, and he says, "This is my body given for you." And Father Nick holds up the body, blood, soul, and divinity of our God. You know what the nuns did? They fell on their faces. They were on their faces before the God of the universe. And I thought, these are women who have God's Spirit, because they know who they're in front of. And every time we go to Mass, we enter into heaven. And you see, that's what they're doing in heaven. Read Revelation chapter 4. I love the book of Revelation, especially the fourth chapter. It's what my adoration chapel is built on, the windows I put in there. In Revelation chapter 4, they're all falling on their faces. They take their crowns, they throw them before the throne of God, and they worship him who lives forever and ever. And so what has to happen when we go to Mass is, the question is, are you focused on Jesus, and do you spiritually fall on your face every time you go to Mass? Some people like to look at the people around them and think, they're not kneeling, they're standing, they're doing this, and they're judging everybody instead of staying focused on the Eucharist. Who cares what anybody, did God ask you? Did God ask you to judge anybody when you were at Mass? No, he forbids you, as we talked about this morning. So why don't you just stay focused on Jesus? Well, they don't kneel, without receiving communion. You know how people can get. None of you. But there are people, you know, out there like that. Can you imagine? People that would actually be looking at other people at Mass instead of Jesus. People that would be judging others because they don't think they're as holy, or they don't have as much respect as you. I once had a woman years ago at Our Lady of Peace came up to me, and she was an extraordinary minister of Holy Communion. And she says, "Father, what? What can I do for you? I am so upset." "Why are you upset?" "People come to communion with dirty hands." I said, "You should no longer be an extraordinary minister of Holy Communion." "What do you say to me?" I said, "You shouldn't be an extraordinary minister. If you're judging people's hands because they're hard workers unlike you, and because they come up and they can't get all the dirt off their hands, you should not be giving out the body, blood, soul, and divinity of God." And she was offended. Could you imagine? But why do people judge other people at communion time? The thing that God forbid us to do, and we make communion a sacrilege. It becomes a sacrilege when you and I judge other people when we go to communion. When we have the Spirit, we are so focused on the reality of God's presence, we don't have time to judge anybody else. Because we're life givers, we're not detractors. We're not judgers. We're life givers. So some people around me, instead of judging them, if I loved them and affirmed them and I gave them life, boy, what they could have, the same thing. Because again, if you go to communion and you're judging other people, everybody else knows that, and you will not bring people to Jesus, you will scare people away from Jesus. You will be an instrument of damnation, because people will look at you and say, if that's what it is to be a follower of Christ, I don't want no part of it. We need to be life givers. We need to be people that support others and give them life. And the way that happens, of course, is through the bread of life. And that's why when these nuns fell on their faces, I thought, boy, they really know what's going on. But that wasn't what was most important. Because right after Mass, Mother Superior comes and she says, "Oh, Fathers, we have made you breakfast. Would you come over?" And I said, "Oh, no, Sister, thank you very much. We don't need that." And they said, "We insisted." So they came over and we went over for breakfast, and there's a wee little table there, and Father Nick's sitting on this side, I'm sitting on this side, and Mother Superior pulls up the chair and sits next to us. And I wasn't feeling good, and she says, "Father, you okay?" I says, "I just got a little sore throat." "Well, let me get you some honey." "No, Sister, thank you, that's fine." No, let me." And so she gave me some honey. Then after they made eggs and bacon for us. Then after that, there was on the table an orange and an apple. And Mother looked at us and says to me, "Father, would you like the orange or the apple?" And I said, "Oh, neither, Sister, thank you." Then she looked at Father Nick, and he's going to kill me when I tell this story, but that's okay. So don't tell him, Mother. But anyway, so in the thing, she looked at Father Nick and says, "What would you like?" And he says, "I'd like the apple, Mother." "Oh, okay, Father." She says, "You don't like the skin, do you?" And Father Nick says, "No, not particularly. Let me cut it for you," says Father. And then this mother went and took the apple, cut it in half, cut it in quarters, and peeled off every piece of skin off that apple and handed it to Father Nick like he was the Pharaoh. And Father Nick took the piece of apple. "Oh, thank you, Sister." And I'm sitting there getting mad. I'm sitting there thinking, "Nick, cut your own apple. For goodness sakes, don't make Mother cut your apple." And here I am judging him. Could you imagine me being a judger? Really? And here I am judging my classmate, who's one of the holiest priests you ever want to meet in your whole life. And as I was judging him, behind Mother there was a plaque with Mother Teresa's prayer. And it said, "The fruit of silence is prayer. The fruit of prayer is faith. The fruit of faith is love. The fruit of love is service. The fruit of service is peace." This Mother Superior of Mother Teresa's order knew that to live the Mass, she had to be a servant. That's how she let the Spirit of God, who she just received in the Eucharist, carry through her whole life, because she then took her life and she learned from Christ and then gave her life away as a servant. And that's what people have stopped doing. The way we make the Spirit that we receive in the Eucharist real is when we become the Eucharist to others. And the Eucharist, by definition, is God emptying himself out for me and you. So what does that mean? That you and I have to empty ourselves out for each other to make the Eucharist we receive, the body, blood, soul, and divinity of Jesus, real in my life. To make him alive, I give my life away in service. Huh? And where we'll learn that the most is in his presence. It's just in his presence. If anybody, like I told you the other day, if there's one thing you'd ever ask me, "Father, what should I do to grow in holiness?" The number one answer is spend time with the God of the universe in the Eucharist. Spend time with him. You know, if it was a beautiful day in Erie and it wasn't raining all day, and if you went out to the beach, just by going out to the beach and you laid out there and you have your bikini on, boy, that'd look something like on some of you. But anyway, you had your bikinis on, right? Think of Father Carter. Oh, for anyway. So you sit there and you have your bikinis or whatever it's on. No. Anyway, so there you. He has one of those, you know, because he's a Monsignor. He has one of these swim trunks that are all fuchsia, and on the top of it there's a white mark. You know, the top. So they're Monsignor swimming trunks. But anyway, I just have black ones. But anyway, so. As you go to the beach, just by being at the beach out in the sun, just by laying there, you're going to get a suntan, correct? Or a sunburn. Just by being in the very presence of God, in his Eucharistic presence, the more time you're there, the more you'll get a S-U-N tan or an S-U-N burn. Monsignor Carter almost every day comes down to our chapel. And Monsignor's in his 80s. 82. 84, 86, oh, 82. And Monsignor, he can hardly walk up these steps. And Monsignor gets in his car every day and drives down to our place, walks down the steps, goes in the chapel every day just to be in the presence of God. We are the only chapel in the whole Diocese of Erie. It's open 24 hours a day, 7 days a week. The only one. And yet there's people that don't stop and be with them. You want to grow in holiness? You spend time with Jesus. You want to be more alive? You spend time with Jesus. The more you spend time with the bread of life, the more the spirit of life will take control of your life. And so if you want the key to grow in holiness, I'm telling you how to do it. You'll never regret ever a day in your life that you spend time with Jesus in the Most Blessed Sacrament. You'll never, ever, ever regret that. You'll grow in holiness. You'll become more alive yourself. And you'll be able to beget life in others. Because the spirit of life is united with the bread of life. And it's not just the flesh that gives life. Jesus says you need the spirit.

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2: We want to continue now with the Holy Spirit, and we're going to deal with the fruits this morning. Many have two more talks after this, so the next two will be on the Blessed Mother, of course, and this is the spouse of the Holy Spirit, and the power of the Holy Spirit and witnessing will be the two next talks. But now we're going to deal with the fruits of the Holy Spirit. And we're beginning Galatians, those of you who brought your Bibles. You want to go to Galatians chapter 16. There is no chapter 16 in Galatians. Chapter 5, verses 16 to 26. Chapter 5 of Galatians, verses 16 to 26. My point is that you should live accord with the Spirit, and you will not yield to the cravings of the flesh. The flesh lusts against the Spirit, and the Spirit against the flesh, and the two are directly opposed. This is why you do not do what your will intends. If you are guided by the Spirit, you are not under the law. It is obvious what proceeds from the flesh: fornication, impurity, licentiousness, idolatry, sorcery, hostility, bickering, jealousy, outbursts of rage, selfish rivalries, dissensions, factions, envy, drunkenness, orgies, and the like. I warn you as I warned you before, those who do such things will not inherit the kingdom of God. In contrast, the fruit of the Spirit is love, joy, peace, patience and patient endurance, kindness, generosity, faith, mildness, and chastity. Against such there is no law. Those who belong to Christ Jesus have crucified their flesh with its passions and desires. Since we live by the Spirit, let us follow the Spirit's lead. Let us never be boastful, challenging, or jealous towards one another. The word of the Lord. Thanks be to God. So today, I hate this reading myself, I don't know about you, but it always reminds me how far short I am in my own life of really living a life in the Spirit, the way the Lord calls me to. We always are struggling, always trying to do better, huh? You know, I go to confession every 2 weeks because I need to. And in my every 2 weeks, it takes me about 20 minutes, huh? And it's not because of any of the big things, it's because of how I don't live this. You know, when I was in seminary, college seminary, a guy named David DeRay, who was in the seminary with me, and he went and became a Jesuit, and he's not a Jesuit anymore, but while he was there, he was my best friend in seminary. And I'm sitting one day in the classroom studying and preparing for a test in college, and David comes walking in the door, and he closed the door behind him, and he pulled up a chair, and he sat in front of me, and he said, "Larry, you know what the Word of God says? That you can tell a tree by its fruit, and all your fruits stink." Oh my gosh, I wanted to kill him, you know, but it was the truth. And he went on and proceeded to tell me how my fruit stunk. And I was like, And so then I looked at him and I apologized. And then I went to every guy that was in the seminary. And at that time, we had about 45 guys in college seminary. And I went around to each one of them, the ones who hated me, the ones I liked, the ones I hated. And I took them privately aside and said, "Could I talk to you?" And I says, "You know, I'm proud, arrogant, aggressive, and I'm like this and this. And if I ever hurt you or offended you, someone reminded me that my fruits stink, and I want to apologize. And I ask you to forgive me, and I ask you to help me and pray for me that I will bear good fruit instead of bad fruit." And yet that was one of the best things anybody could have ever done to me. They told me the truth about myself. Remember the old saying, "Oh, the greatest gift he gives us is to see ourselves as others see us." You know, sometimes we got to find people. That's why I love people that tell me in love the truth about me. Because that'll help me in my road to holiness. You know, if you ever get a coach, if you want to be a good basketball player, football player, whatever it happens to be, a bowler, I don't care. Whatever kind of coach, if you get a coach that's just going to sit there and say, "You know, you're just great doing just what you are, just keep doing it," you will fire that coach in about a half a second. You want a coach that's going to challenge you to be better. It's going to say, look at your

0: doing good here, here, and here, but if you want to be excellent, you're going to have to do this, this, this, and this. And they will never, ever, ever let you go with doing just what you're doing. And if we do that, just become a good golfer, a good baseball player, a good basketball player, a good football player, how much more must we do that for the life of holiness? How much more? So do we listen to people that challenge us to go beyond because they love us? You know, when I used to have the kids at prep, I used to talk to the freshmen every year because I was the head of campus ministry, and I would sit there and say, gentlemen, I will be your spiritual drill instructor for the next 4 years. There will be days you think I hate you, and I promise you there will be days you hate me. But I will do everything in my power to get you to heaven. Period. But my number one goal is to challenge them to be holy. And see, the problem today is we don't like to challenge people to be holy. We just think, you know, everything else it's okay. But, you know, just try to do your best, huh? And God is Barney. I love to sit there and say, that's what most people think about. God's Barney. You know Barney? You ever watch Barney Sisters? You don't know Barney, the big purple dinosaur? Sisters, you're missing out on everything. Oh, my. Well, Barney, he's a big purple dinosaur. Anyway, Barney, you know how it is. I love you. You love me. Duh. God is not Barney. Let me give you a hint. You know, it says in Hebrews, it's a fearful thing to fall into the hands of God. You know, so what needs to happen is we have this respect for God who gave us gifts and abilities and fruits and all these things, and he wants us to be holy. There's no option here, people. Again, as I tell people, and people hate when I put it so explicitly, you have two options. You become a saint or you go to hell. There is no other option. How about purgatory, Father? You'll be a saint. It's on the way. But you're going to have those two, that thing. Do I want to be a saint? You know, it says in Hebrews 12. You all know Hebrews 12, right? Let me get it for you. Hebrews 12. And again, we talked about Hebrews 12 the other day when we were talking about what? God's chastisement. But here in Hebrews 12, it goes a little bit, chapter 12 again, right after he talks about his chastisement, this God, what he does to us, it says in verse 14 of chapter 12, strive for that peace with all men and for that holiness without which you will not see God. Holiness is not an option. And right before that in verse 10 it says, they disciplined us. They're talking about our fathers, how they disciplined us. Our fathers disciplined us as seemed right to them, to prepare us for a short span of mortal life. But God does so for our true profit, that we may share in his holiness. So God wants us to be holy. My car outside, my license plate of my car says, you are good. You are G-O-O-D. You are good. That's basic Catholic teaching. If given a choice between good and evil, we'll always choose good according to St. Thomas Aquinas. We are created in God's image and likeness, so we are good. Huh? But nowhere in the Word of God does it say good people go to heaven. It says, holy people go to heaven. So if I was to ask you, are you good? I bet you everybody here would say, oh yes, Father, I'm a good person. Good. Are you holy? Oh no, Father, not good. Our holiness doesn't come from us. It comes from the Spirit of God. It's God's dwelling in us that makes us holy, not ourselves. If we could earn holiness ourselves, again, then that just fills up our pride. That's why when we try to do holy things without the Spirit of God, it doesn't make us any holier. It fills us with spiritual pride. So the whole reality is what we need to do is surrender ourselves more so that God's Spirit lives in us, and then God's Spirit is what makes us holy. Holiness, by definition, means what? To set apart. We have these chalices we put on the altar today. And these chalices are holy. Why? Because they're set apart for God. But all of us, by virtue of our baptism, have been set apart for God. So we're called to be holy because we're set apart. That tabernacle is holy because God dwells within it. We are holy not because of just what we do, but because of why? God dwells within us. So if anybody asks you, are you holy? You say, yes, but not because of me. Oh my, no. It's because of God who dwells within me that I'm holy. And my goal is to surrender more and more. And see, now when it talks about this fruit, is what happens is, you can tell what's inside a person by when you squeeze them, what comes out. Right? If I take an orange and I squeeze the orange, I know it's an orange because what comes out? Orange juice. That's how you can tell what kind of fruit it is. So when they squeeze you and me, huh? You know, when the nuns close the doors on you when you're going to give a talk, and they squeeze you, so sorry, then what comes out shows who you are. Huh? So that's where we get these fruits things. So we get squeezed, you know, pressures all around us, huh? And when we get squeezed, what comes out of us? Fornication, impurity, licentiousness, idolatry, sorcery, hostility, bickering, jealousy, outbursts of rage, selfish rivalries, dissensions, factions, envy, drunkenness, orgies, and the like. Is that what comes out of us? Or, when we are squeezed, do we have love, joy, peace, patience, kindness, generosity, faith, mildness, and chastity? What happens when people squeeze us? What comes out of us shows who we belong to. Are we of the flesh or are we of the spirit? And this is what bothers me. Because when I get squeezed, like anybody in my parish can say, what's Father's greatest sin? And he'll tell you in about a half second. My temper. I get crazy fast. People leave Mass early. I'll kill them. So they can go. I'll give them absolution before they die. Don't worry. They get to go to heaven. But, you know, I sit there and say, are you kidding? When I first became pastor over at St. Joe's, first Sunday I was there, I preached all the Masses. Now, half the people didn't want me to come there in the first place because they thought I was going to destroy the church. You know, and that hasn't happened. But anyway, so I sat there and says, I am your pastor, you poor people. And I said, and I will be here for a long, long time, you poor people. And I said, there's one thing I ask you. Can you imagine of all the things to say to somebody on the first time? There's one thing I ask you. Don't you ever insult God in my presence. And if you ever walk out that door before the final blessing, unless there's stuff running down your leg or you're going to puke, don't you ever come back. Can you imagine? And so that's not nice to say. But see, people sit there and say, hey, Father, just tell me everything I do is okay. I will not do that. If you don't have time for God, I am not going to let you get away with that. So again, next Sunday, I got out and I waited after all the Masses. And a couple come walking right by me at communion. And I said, don't come back. And they said, what'd you say to me? I said, don't you dare come back here. If God's not worth your time and you think you're holy, then you can go to the cathedral or somewhere else, but you're not coming back here. Nobody leaves my church early. Could you imagine? Because they know Father goes nuts over that stuff. And people sit there and say, what's the big deal? The big deal is, if you were invited by the King or Queen of England and they had you to a dinner, would you get up and leave halfway through because they're not worth their time? Who was the first one to leave Mass early, the first Mass? Judas. So when a person leaves Mass early, they're doing the Judas shuffle. Huh? They're just doing it. And some people, and it's the older people I have the problems with. The younger people wouldn't do that because they know I'd kill them. But when I was at different places, they would walk right by me like, you don't say anything to me, Father. And don't say that to Father because I'll say plenty. Do you get what we say? Why do we give, or you're watching a big TV program you love, and the very end, you're sitting there watching, oh, I got to watch. And you just sit there and say, let's turn the channel off 5 minutes before it's over. You'd kill somebody. Just for a TV program. Or like, again, I love to say to the people, God will do to you what you do to him. So if you leave Mass 5 minutes early, then maybe God will leave your life 5 minutes before it's over. Could you imagine? God leaves you 5 minutes before you die. So do you get my point here? What we do, we got to live it. We just can't sit there and give everything else the time and then give God, hey, I showed up, I got my communion pill, and I'm leaving. It's not have anything to do with holiness. So again, so when sometimes people squeeze me, the things that come out are not of God. And so that's why I constantly have to deal with it, my spiritual director. Pete, why is it when I get squeezed that this other stuff comes out? It's not always like that, but there's other times when other things come out. But I have to constantly go, and you see, in spiritual life, we constantly got to be looking at our lives and saying, okay, let's be honest. What's coming out of me? And if what's coming out of me is of the flesh and not of the spirit, then I got to look at God and say, be honest, Lord, you know me. Then change me. You know, again, when I was making my deacon retreat, I was down in Union City. You ever been down to Avila House? It's a nice little retreat center. And as I'm down in Avila House, Father Peterson, who was giving me my directed retreat, he sat there and he says, okay, Larry, I want you to spend an hour in front of the Blessed Sacrament. And, you know, and he says, I want you to go, and when you pray, I just want you to open the Word of God, and wherever the Lord leads you, that's where I want you to spend time with. And I said, oh, I hate that. Okay, so Pete left, and I went in for the Blessed Sacrament. I'm sitting there. I'm going, you know, I've been in the seminary since 17. I'm now 28. I'm going to be a deacon, take my vows and everything else. And so I'm thinking, oh, God must be really happy with me. And so I'm sitting there, and I kneeled down before the Blessed Sacrament. I said, God, speak to my heart your word. And as I said, God, speak to my heart your word, I opened the Word of God, and it came to this. John chapter 5. Verse 42. It's simply this. I know you, and you have no love of God in your heart. And I closed that Bible real fast. And I said, are you kidding? Are you kidding me, God? I'm going to be a virgin forever because of you. Thank you very much. And you're telling me I have no love of you in my heart? Are you kidding me? And I closed the Bible. And so then I sat there and I went and took a nap so I wouldn't have to deal with God. Huh? And then after my nap, I went back and I said, okay, I got to spend an hour again. And so I go downstairs. I kneel before the Blessed Sacrament. I said, okay, God, speak to my heart your word. Come, Holy Spirit, speak to my heart your word. I open up the Word of God. And it came to John chapter 13, verse 42. It's simply this, that I know you. And you have no love of God in your heart. Closed the Bible again. And I walked out of that chapel and I took a walk. And I said, I'm being miserable. I was being squeezed. I didn't care for it at all. So then after a couple hours, I go back in the chapel for a third time. I'm kneeling there. I pray the Holy Spirit. And I say, God, speak to my heart your word. And be nice to me, would you? And I open the Word of God. It's simply this, I know you, and you have no love of God inside of you. And then I just put my head down, and I started to cry, and I said, God, you're right. I don't. It's all about me. I want to be a priest for me. I want to sit there and be holy so I can go to heaven. You know, why do you do what you do? Is it just so you can go to heaven? Is that why you go to Mass so you can go to heaven? If the only reason you go to Mass and do everything is so you can go to heaven, who are you loving? Yourself. It becomes an act of selfishness. It's all about me. I want to go to heaven. I want to be holy. I want to do this. That's not the fruit of God. So when the Holy Spirit reveals to you, so when he looked at me and he says, Larry, you have no love of God within you, then I said, God, you are the God of the universe. You're the creator of all things. Then I beg you, Almighty God, to recreate me and put love of you in my heart. And he did. But that could have never happened if I wouldn't have looked at the fruit of my life, if I wouldn't have looked inside, if I wouldn't have let the Holy Spirit be honest with me and say, Larry, you got to change because you're doing all this for yourself. The fruit you're bearing is your fruit instead of mine. Huh? And so hopefully, you have a spirits director or your spouse or someone who's a good friend, and you can go to them and say, what's my fruit? What kind of fruit do I bear? And take the honesty and then let the Holy Spirit change you if you need to be changed. Huh? Always, every day I come and I say, Lord, you know me, and you know how selfish I can be, how arrogant I can be. You know me, Jesus. And I ask you to change me. That your fruit would be exhibited in my life. That your Holy Spirit would take control more and more. That I would die more and more. That's what got to happen. All these things that we've talked about in Galatians are things we've talked about this week, huh? Love, we talked about. Joy, we talked about. You see, these are the things, by definition, that should be coming out of us. Peace. Let me deal with peace for a second. By definition, a Christian should always have peace. If we lose our peace, it's one because of one of two reasons. One, because we're in mortal sin, we're in serious sin. Sin will automatically rob us of peace. Two, it's because we're not doing what God wants us to do. So by definition, we should go around and we should always have peace. If we don't have peace, if we lose our peace, then okay, we got to sit there and stop. And sit there and say, okay, why did I lose my peace? And then ask the Holy Spirit to come and say, okay, do I have any mortal sin in my life? And if I do, what do I got to do about that? Confess it. Go to confession. But then even after I go to confession, I still don't have peace. Well, then the Holy Spirit's telling you, listen, you're doing now what you want to do instead of what I want you to do. And so then you got to be quiet enough to sit there and say, okay, Spirit, speak to me. I'll do anything you want. Give God permission, huh? Give him permission. I'll do anything you want. Just show me what you want. And I promise you, he will. It mightn't happen like that, but it'll happen. And then you'll know you're doing his will because, again, as it says, the old adage, in his will is our peace. So when we're doing God's will, we are at peace, and that's how we can tell we're doing God's will. So talk about patience, kindness, generosity, faith, mildness, and chastity. And chastity is a very hard thing to do nowadays, not for women maybe, but for men. I was always mad. You ever read Sister Faustina's Divine Mercy in My Soul? I love that book, except I got real mad at Jesus, because in that book, he appears to Sister Faustina. Have you read this, sisters? Yeah, well, in the Divine Mercy, Jesus appears to Sister Faustina and gives her the golden sash of chastity and says, Faustina, you will never be bothered again for the rest of your life with another sexual temptation. I said, excuse me, Jesus, that was a nun in a convent. She didn't need that. Give it to me. I want that. Don't give it to her. She didn't need it. Give it to me. And he's never given it to me. I don't get it. I don't understand why he gave it to her and not me. That's a jealousy there. Another one of those squeeze points, huh? So, but the reality is, the way we can deal with chastity is what St. Paul says, is I hold all thoughts captive to what? The Holy Spirit. So when you and I are being tempted against chastity, don't go crazy over it. Invite the Holy Spirit, invite Jesus Christ into the midst of it. And then that phantasm will dissipate and disappear because you invite God in the... Temptation is not sin, is it? It's only when you say yes to the temptation it becomes sin. So when you and I are tempted, what you need to do is ask God to come to the very center of that temptation, and the devil will scream, and he'll leave you. But the point of all this is when we have the Spirit of God inside of us, then these are the fruits that must be exhibited. If they're not, then what you and I got to do is be honest and ask the Spirit to recreate us, and he always will. So that when we're squeezed, the fruit of the Spirit comes out and not the fruit of the flesh. Got it?
1: Got it.
0: Get it?
1: Yes.
0: You're going to do it?
1: Yes.
0: Good. May you know his love today and forever. Amen. The Lord be with you. May Almighty God bless, keep, and protect you. He who is Father and Son and Holy Spirit. Amen.
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6: Today on Faith Matters, we'll be looking at more of the Jewish roots of Catholicism. My name is Brother Bob Fishman, and I am a Jewish convert to the Catholic Church. Today we are going to be discussing the communion of saints. Now, communion of saints actually comes from Judaism. Surprise, but it does. In the High Holy Days, those are Rosh Hashanah and Yom Kippur. In between those two, Rosh Hashanah is the Jewish New Year, Yom Kippur, the Day of Atonement, there is a time called the 10 Days of Awe. And it was during this time period that Jewish people in the ancient times would visit the grave sites of their ancestors. As they were preparing for Yom Kippur and the Day of Atonement and to stand literally naked before God in their soul, to bear all before God, they would go to the grave sites of their ancestors and say, "Listen, can you help me out? Can you pray for me? Ask God to help me." It is where the communion of saints originated. And it's a funny thing because as I went through other churches on my search to the Catholic faith, I found that many churches had prayer lines and prayer chains. And I could call up people and say, "Listen, Pastor Johnny, will you pray for me? Will you pray that I get a job? Will you pray that my wife get over her sickness? Will you pray for me?" Whatever I was looking for. And they'd say, "Sure." And they'd have prayer lines set up and different people that they could call, and they would get prayed for. Our communion of saints is just like that. It's a time of asking people who have lived and passed on, who were great warriors of the faith, who had made it through, and saying, "Listen, will you please pray for me?" Now people will say, "Well, you can go directly to Jesus." Yes, you can. You can go directly to Jesus. But you can also ask other people to pray, like that Pastor Johnny, like Susie who works down the hall, like anyone that you know, your little brother, your sister, somebody, pray for me. That's what communion of saints is. And that's exactly what the Jewish people did. They went to the grave sites of their ancestors and asked them to pray for them. Many times we are told about saints, and saints are literally the heroes of our faith. These are the guys who made it. All of us are called to be saints, but only some of us make it to the Hall of Fame. Just like all of us can play ball or catch, but very few of us ever make it to the Hall of Fame. These saints did, and they struggled with the very same things we struggle with, and they wrestled with the same temptations, but they made it, and you can too. Asking a saint to help you is a good thing. Many times, if you don't know how to defend your faith with someone, I tell people, share a story of your favorite saint. And if you don't have a favorite saint, get one. I don't ask you to read 10 books on saints or 5 books on saints. Read one. Find a saint that you can connect with and relay that story with other people. Inspire them. Communion of saints, a Jewish root of our Catholic Church. Thank you. And in the name of the Father, Son, and Holy Spirit, may the God of Abraham, Isaac, and Jacob give you abundant peace. Shalom.
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6: This week, Jesus asks us to consider the value of our salvation. It's a crucial exercise because it allows us to see all of life from an eternal perspective. Is anything more precious to you than heaven? What has the strongest hold in your heart? Let's think about it next on Breaking the Bread. What is your new life in Christ really worth to you? Do you love His Word more than gold and silver, as we sing in this Sunday psalm? Would you, like the characters in this week's gospel, sell all that you have in order to possess the eternal kingdom that He promises? If God were to grant any wish, would you follow Solomon's example in this Sunday's first reading, asking not for riches or long life, but for divine wisdom to know God's ways and to desire His will? The background for this Sunday's gospel is the rejection of Jesus' preaching by Israel. The kingdom of heaven has come into their midst, yet many cannot see that Jesus is the fulfillment of God's promises, a gift of divine compassion given that they and we too might live. We too must ever discover the kingdom afresh, to find it as a treasure, a pearl of great price. By comparison with the kingdom, we must count all else as rubbish, and we must be willing to give up all that we have, all of our other priorities and plans, in order to gain this eternal kingdom. Jesus' gospel discloses what Paul in this Sunday's epistle calls the purpose of God's fatherly plan. That purpose is that Jesus would be the firstborn of many brothers and sisters. His words give understanding to the simple, to the childlike. As Solomon does in this week's reading, we must humble ourselves before God, giving ourselves to His service. Let our prayer be for an understanding and wise heart, one that desires to do His will alone. We are called to love God and to take delight in His law, to forsake every false way, and we are to conform ourselves each day ever more closely to the image of His Son. If we do this, we can approach His altar as a pleasing sacrifice, confident that all things that happen to us will work for the good, that we whom He has justified will also one day be glorified. This is Scott Hahn for Breaking the Bread.
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5: Sunday's World Day for Grandparents and the Elderly. The Holy Father says the theme for this year is We Will Never Forget You. I'm Veronica Dudo with EWTN News Nightly.

0: after this on Catholic Answers Live. Who was?
1: This is Franciscan Media's Saint of the Day for July 24th. Today we celebrate Saint Charbel Maklouf. Born in a remote Lebanese village in 1828, Joseph Maklouf spent his early years as a shepherd. The work offered him opportunity for prayer and meditation in a nearby cave. At age 23, he joined the monastery of Saint Maron, taking the name Charbel, and was ordained a priest of the Maronite Rite in 1859. Father Charbel's deepest desire was to live a simple life of prayer and solitude. He spent 23 years doing just that in a small hermitage, where food was brought to him once a day. But his real nourishment came from the Eucharist, the center of his life. His reputation for holiness prompted people to seek him out, to receive a blessing, and to be remembered in his prayers. But Charbel also went out to nearby villages to administer the sacraments to the people when his help was needed. In 1898, he suffered a stroke while celebrating Mass and died that year on Christmas Eve. His tomb became a place of pilgrimage and of cures. Known as the Hermit of Lebanon, Charbel Maklouf was canonized in 1977. There's more about the saints along with inspiration and Catholic resources at our website, saintoftheday.org. From Franciscan Media, this has been Saint of the Day.
2: When we sing or say the Holy, Holy, Holy, also known as the Sanctus, we should remember that the angels come down to assist at Mass in multitudes, and that we are in the midst of them. And we should join our voices and theirs in adoring and praising God. They present our prayers to God.

0: July is dedicated as the month of devotion to the precious blood of Jesus. 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
5: Here's another letter from one of our listeners. I wanted to tell you how good God is. 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God bless you all for your efforts. We have Ron Belter, our general manager at Sacred Heart Radio, and we're looking back over the past 25 years. 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
10: Just because the skies may be clear here right now, doesn't mean that the aggregation of water that's flowing downstream has peaked.
11: A warning from the governor of Texas after flash floods hit his state hard 2 years in a row, as the memory of last summer's record devastation continues to weigh heavy on those who lost loved ones. We are joined by a Texas couple who are living through the unthinkable, the loss of their two daughters and the girls' grandparents. We will talk about the girls' deep Catholic faith, their legacy of life, and the Catholic community that has enveloped the couple with love and compassion. Pope Leo XIV releases new thoughts on war and peace. Expert analysis of his new book, Disarmed and Disarming, Peace is a Gift.
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11: 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EWTN News in Depth starts now.